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1: Hey, I thought it was all over.

0: I'm Dr. Anthony Lizerwitz, and this is Climate Connections. Sports are a big part of many kids' lives, but climate change is disrupting their ability to play. In a survey by the Aspen Institute, U.S. parents reported that their kids missed an average of 7 days of practices and competitions in 2024 due to extreme and changing weather conditions. For example, extreme heat or wildfire smoke can make it unsafe to play outside. Heavy rain can flood fields. And a major storm can wipe out facilities.
1: Goals, nets, balls can also be completely threatened in the event of an incident of extreme weather.
0: Jessica Murphy is an assistant professor in the Department of Exercise and Sports Science at the University of North Carolina at Chapel Hill. She says college and professional teams may have the resources to quickly recover after extreme weather, but that's often not the case for youth sports teams.
1: We don't see these organizations rebuild or relocate in the same way we do at the higher levels.
0: And community sports programs, which provide affordable access to athletics, often have the hardest time recovering. So as the climate warms, some kids may have fewer opportunities to play and compete. Climate Connections is produced by the Yale Center for Environmental Communication. To learn more about climate change, visit climateconnections.org.
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0: I'm Dr. Anthony Lizerwitz, and this is Climate Connections. Cows poop a lot. On large dairy farms, dealing with all that waste can be a challenge. Some farmers pile it into pits, where it emits climate-warming methane as it breaks down. But on other farms, cow poop is being turned into energy instead. A biodigester, or anaerobic digester, is a tank or covered lagoon where microorganisms break down organic waste in an oxygen-free environment.
1: It can be manure from animal agriculture. It can be food waste.
0: Jessica Niekraus consults on biodigester projects and co-founded the Wisconsin Biomass Energy Coalition. She explains that when waste breaks down in a biodigester, it produces methane and carbon dioxide, which are captured. This biogas can then be turned into vehicle fuel or used in generators or boilers, or it can be refined and used in place of conventional natural gas. And the biodigestion process leaves behind a nutrient-rich material called digestate that can be used as fertilizer on farm fields.
1: It comes back with fewer pathogens, reduced odor.
0: So biodigesters provide farmers with products they can use or sell while reducing the climate pollution caused by all that poop. Climate Connections is produced by the Yale Center for Environmental Communication. To learn more about climate change, visit climateconnections.org.

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2: I'm Dr. Anthony Lizowitz, and this is Climate Connections. From Colorado to Mexico, the Rio Grande and its tributaries provide drinking water for millions of people, irrigate vast areas of

0: farmland and provide habitat for native cutthroat trout, so the water is in high demand, and strains on the river system are growing. As the climate warms, droughts are becoming more intense, and mountain snowpack, which melts into the streams that feed the Rio Grande, is declining. To make sure there will be enough water for farmers in the spring and summer, water is held back during the winter in upstream reservoirs. That reduces the water flowing through streams and rivers in winter months.
1: That's clearly a threat to the trout populations that exist in these rivers.
0: Kevin Terry is with Trout Unlimited. His group works with farmers, water districts, and others to arrange releases from upstream reservoirs during the winter when possible.
1: To keep the ecosystems healthy and keep fish as healthy as possible, while at the same time delivering water supplies to downstream communities for other benefits, including augmentation of well depletions, supplies for livestock.
0: He says as water becomes scarcer in the region, it's critical that people work together to make the best use of every drop. Climate Connections is produced by the Yale Center for Environmental Communication. To learn more about climate change, visit climateconnections.org.
2: Yo, yo, yo, it's your boy DJ Screech, man. You're not vibing with my big bro, DJ Jim. Hey, Jim, give it to him, dog.

0: 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A street name is more than a marker on a map. It reflects the history, values, and people who have helped shape a community. 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It helps preserve local history and reminds future generations that one person can make a difference in the lives of many others. In Highland Park, a portion of John R. Street from McNichols to Ferris has been designated Bishop Lewis E. Evans Boulevard. 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Street dedications help preserve community history and honor those whose work has touched the lives of others. 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
1: 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Solar energy improves public health, it reduces energy bills, reduces greenhouse gases, and supports utility grid reliability. But more importantly, solar energy promotes jobs and economic development. This solar fact is a public service announcement of this station.

0: 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For me, he is also my father. In 1994, Bishop Evans founded Soul Harvest Ministries in Highland Park. Through the years, the ministry has provided food and clothing assistance, youth and senior programming, community gathering space, and spiritual support for individuals and families throughout the area. Bishop Evans has devoted his life to ministry, education, and service. His work has extended beyond the church through partnerships and efforts that have supported the well-being of residents across the community. 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For more information regarding Soul Harvest Ministries and the dedication of Bishop Lewis E. Evans Boulevard, visit soulharvestmen.org or email soulharvestministries1@outlook.com. I am Pastor Brenda Evans Newell, and this Community Spotlight message is brought to you by Christ Harvest Fellowship, Soul Harvest Ministries, and WNUC 96.7 FM, Detroit's community radio station.
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On this show, you'll hear solutions journalism for social justice, fueling action, not despair. I'm Sonali Kohatkar, host and executive producer. This week, we'll go to Newark, New Jersey, where an immigrant detention center named Delaney Hall has become a major flashpoint, with detainees hunger striking on the inside and activists protesting on the outside. My guest will be Rachel Marandet, detention attorney at the American Friends Service Committee's New Jersey Immigrant Rights Program. She represents many of the detainees at Delaney. Then we'll turn to Enrique Cardenas Cifre, one of the co-creators of Our Copa, a national campaign using the 2026 World Cup to celebrate immigrant communities, build power through soccer, and defend the fans who love the people's game. Finally, a massive warehouse fire in Boyle Heights, Los Angeles, has been burning for days, spewing dangerous chemicals into neighborhoods. Anthropologist and activist Angela Gonzalez-Torres is on the ground. She's running for a House seat, representing downtown LA and surrounding neighborhoods, and is part of a growing wave of insurgent progressives making waves in electoral politics. That's coming up in just a moment.

0: 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For many weeks now, an immigrant detention center in Newark, New Jersey has been the site of ongoing protests on the outside and a hunger strike by detainees on the inside. Delaney Hall is operated by the private prison contractor Geo Group. A protester was recently struck by a car outside the detention center and is being treated for injuries. Hunger strikers at Delaney have documented abuses and released lists of demands. My guest is Rachel Marandet, a detention attorney at the American Friends Service Committee's New Jersey Immigrant Rights Program, which is part of the state's DDDI initiative providing a free legal representation to detained folks in the state. Rachel also represents individuals in both immigration and federal court proceedings to secure release from ICE custody and permanent status in the U.S., and she works with people detained at Delaney Hall and Elizabeth Detention Center in New Jersey, as well as at other ICE detention centers across the country. Welcome to the program, Rachel.
1: Thanks so much for having me.
0: Let me first begin by asking you to tell me a little bit about Delaney Hall on its own. As I mentioned, this is run by Geo Group. How big is this facility? How many people does it hold? And what are some of the things that we know about how Geo Group is treating people who are being held at Delaney?
1: Yeah. So as you mentioned, Delaney Hall is run by Geo Group, which is one of the two biggest private prison companies in the U.S., the other one being CoreCivic, which runs Elizabeth Detention Center in New Jersey. And Delaney Hall actually reopened in June of 2025. It had previously been an ICE detention center, then it had served several other functions, then it was closed down for quite a while. And then they decided to reopen it again as an ICE detention center last year. And I believe it was the first new, so to speak, detention center that was opened during this current Trump administration. And Delaney Hall and Geo Group generally are known for having, you know, really, really horrific conditions. And so I'd say the kind of two most acutely horrific conditions that I hear about every day from the frequently inedible. It will have, you know, worms in it. It'll be rotten. At best, it's not rotten, but it's like really has absolutely no flavor, no protein, really not supporting anyone's health. And then the water frequently tastes metallic. And the other main issue that I have seen is the kind of really severe medical neglect. Folks have to put in a request for medical care, and then, you know, they'll be seen in a couple days and given an ibuprofen at most. And that's not only for, you know, minor medical issues such as like a headache or a toothache, but also for really severe medical issues. There's people who are being detained who have pre-existing really severe conditions, whether that be some sort of cancer, as internal organ failure, HIV. People are being denied access to real doctors, to their medication, and not seen in at all timely manners. And we're seeing that, you know, people's mental and physical health is really downsliding quite rapidly as a result of not only the conditions themselves, but also the medical neglect. And then I guess a third thing that is particularly acute is the way that the Geo Group employees and of course the ICE agents inside speak to the folks that we work with. I hear from almost all of my clients that they're treated as if they're less than human. And, you know, on top of these horrific conditions, being spoken to that way consistently is really unimaginable.
0: Tell me about the way in which the people being held have been expressing this information. I mean, as a lawyer, I imagine you have a direct line to them, but the rest of the country, the rest of the community may not have understood or known what was happening, but the people being held, the detainees, spoke out, carried out these hunger strikes that I understand are not just one single hunger strike, but waves of them. What have these hunger strikes been like? How have they made their demands known to folks on the outside?
1: Yeah. So the hunger strikes began at Delaney Hall a little over a month ago, I believe, which was a product of folks on the inside feeling like, enough is enough. The treatment that they're receiving, not only by GEO Group, with the conditions at Delaney, but also by the immigration court system writ large, is really, unacceptable and inhumane. And so they wanted to take matters into their own hands and show not only GEO Group and ICE that they have a voice, and but also show, people across the country that, what is happening to them. And so and it was a, they started it as a hunger and labor strike. So they often, folks inside often have jobs, at, in the kitchen, cleaning, that kind of thing. And so almost everyone at the outset of the strikes, almost everyone was participating. In the women's unit, I believe the first night, not a single person went down to eat. And from the various men's units, almost nobody went down, less than 30 people out of, several hundred. And the way, from my understanding, is that the way that folks inside Delaney Hall have been sharing their experiences and their demands with people on the outside is kind of through three main means. One is through attorneys like myself. We are able to talk to our clients quite frequently, both by visiting them physically inside and also through confidential legal calls. And so they're able to share reports of what's happening with us, and with their permission, we're able to share that information. They also have a direct line of communication to family members who go visit, and are able to have calls and like messages with family members, as well as organizers and community members who have been, have had boots on the ground since Delaney Hall was reopened in June 2025. So a lot of the organizers are also kind of directly in touch through the tablet system they have inside and the phones with people who have been leading and participating in the strikes inside.
0: So what about the way in which protests on the outside have now unfolded? It's, I understand, not just, say, family members or grassroots allies and immigrant rights organizations, but even elected officials like Senator Andy Kim and New Jersey Governor Mikey Sherrill. Senator Kim was pepper sprayed, I understand, which I can only imagine how that is indicative of the way in which people who are less prominent have been treated, including the person that I mentioned, who was hit by a car just earlier this week outside the facility. What does that outside protest look like?
1: So there's been folks on the ground, community organizations, and of course families who have been there since Delaney Hall reopened in June 2025. But since the hunger strikes on the inside began, and all of the increased attention that has been happening recently has really been spearheaded by the strike on the inside and the demands of the detainees there. And so since that has happened, there's been a really substantial outpouring of support from people who were perhaps not, previously aware of what was happening at Delaney. And so we've been seeing now this really kind of beautiful combination of people from, whether that be like community organizers, family members, movement folks, organizing groups, and then also elected officials and media. And now there's this kind of outpouring of support outside, physically, directly outside of Delaney Hall, that spans across these kind of really diverse demographics of people who are united by the mission set by the voices coming out of the inside. And so, but kind of the flip side of that is that as there's been this increased outpouring of support and resistance from community members outside Delaney Hall, there has also been, of course, increased pushback and retaliation from ICE and GEO. And that has, there's been every day that I'm there outside and inside Delaney Hall, we see large swaths of armed ICE agents, GEO Group employees, physically trying to intimidate people on the outside, through either words or like physical action, with, be it pepper spraying or, having just this like huge quantity of weapons. And they, seem to have no regard at all for like who it is that their retaliation is aimed towards, be it folks on the inside, folks on the outside, elected officials, et cetera. And so, with that beautiful outpouring of diverse support also comes this increased repression. But I do think has all of this kind of combined has led to a really impressive increase in awareness across the country that of what is happening not only at Delaney Hall but at ICE detention centers across the country. Because even though Delaney Hall only opened last year, ICE detention and these horrific conditions perpetrated by GEO Group, CoreCivic, and the U.S. government itself are not new and are not isolated to New Jersey.
0: And just on the note of the woman who was struck by a car, is it true that it was a Geo Group employee in their private car who struck her?
1: Yes, that's my understanding from folks on the ground. I wasn't, you know, there. I'm not, can't say that with 100% certainty, but that is my understanding of who struck her.
0: That's remarkable and remains to be seen, I suppose, if that person will have charges filed against them. I did watch the video. It's quite horrific. And it is an indicator, again, of how people are being treated, you know, on the inside. Is it true that the majority of people, or at least a good number of people who are being held in Delaney Hall, don't really, you know, there's no legal reason for them to be detained, that before the second Trump administration, ordinarily they would just be free while their immigration cases, which are active and ongoing, were being adjudicated? Is that accurate, that they're being held under Trump too simply because that is this administration's way of being, that they have essentially criminalized anybody who does not have legal residency?
1: Yes, that's exactly right. There have always been, not always, but since the Immigration and Nationality Act was enacted, you know, 30 plus years ago, there have always been a few different statutes that authorize immigration detention. But the main statute that does so authorizes discretionary detention, meaning it's in theory like up to the US government whether they detain people under that statute, and their detention has to be governed by some sort of legitimate, or justified by some sort of legitimate government interest, of which it's supposed to be only a risk of flight or danger to the community, and they're supposed to be, you know, actual evidence supporting that someone is one of those two things to be discretionarily detained. However, under this recent administration, the kind of discretionary piece of this discretionary detention concept has been essentially eviscerated. And so instead of only detaining people that the government has some actual reason to, you know, argue is a flight risk or a danger, they are detaining everyone and just claiming that these interests apply to every single non-citizen, essentially. And so we're seeing a huge increase in people who are detained without criminal records, of people who are detained while they have ongoing cases where they've been, you know, appearing for every ICE check-in, they've been appearing for every court appearance, etc. And we've seen it be increasingly difficult. I mean, vastly increased difficulty in getting these individuals released, even despite the fact that these are people who would never have been detained under any prior administration, because the immigration court system has also increasingly created new law and policies internally to stop discretionary releases by ICE. We've seen pretty much the death of what's called the parole system, which is ICE themselves choosing to release someone. You can submit a request and, you know, they can release people. The parole, there's no one is being paroled anymore at all due to internal policies. And we have confirmation from ICE that their internal policies saying that they can't parole anyone at all. And then we're also seeing the immigration court system increasingly use very liberal definitions of danger and flight risk to keep, you know, any and everyone detained, and also start to claim that people are detained under different mandatory detention statutes, which are arguments that we were not seeing at all before 2025. So, you know, while I think it is important to underscore that, you know, no one deserves to be in these horrific detention centers, no matter what, you know, whether they have a criminal record, whether they have an ongoing case or not, it is still certainly worth noting that, you know, that there is this really vast increase in kind of across the board detention without any real like rationale behind it. For, you know, so given, really anyone with no status. Yeah.
0: Rachel, given the widespread opposition to Delaney Hall from community members all the way up to elected officials, and the fact that essentially this is not, it is not necessary to detain these folks who have active cases, what are the prospects for closing down the detention center? And I know that this is likely part of a nationwide push to shut down detention centers. I've interviewed folks from Detention Watch Network several times on my show. So what is the movement to shut it down look like? Because I imagine that is one of the main goals, right?
1: Yes, absolutely. Yeah, I think, I mean, the main demand from coming from folks on the inside, and therefore, of course, echoed by organizers and purchasers on the outside, is to shut down Delaney Hall, and not just Delaney Hall, as you said, to also shut down this entire system that, nationally has existed, not just this and last year, but for the past, 30 plus years of, this kind of civil confinement that directly mirrors criminal detention. That is, as an enforcement mechanism, right? This increase in criminalization, in treating people inhumanely through carceral structures, is really the approach the government has taken to immigration. And so ultimately, in order to dismantle that, the overarching goal has to be to really shut down all of these detention centers, because the conditions are egregious across the board. We have I see the particular horror stories from Delaney Hall most frequently because that's where the majority of my clients are, but I also have heard, similar reports from people at detention centers across the country. And so ultimately, I don't know what exactly that's going to look like. But I think the ultimate goal and the ultimate demand absolutely is shutting down this really egregious carceral system.
0: And do you know who has the authority to do that? You would imagine the governor of the state would have, or maybe the mayor of Newark would have some say.
1: Yeah, so I know so there's unfortunately several states, including New Jersey, have tried in the past to push private prison companies out of their states entirely through like state-based legal mechanisms, and there has been somewhat limited success on that front, unfortunately, because these are the like GEO Group and CoreCivic, they have contracts with the federal government. Right now, or recently, in recent weeks, the Attorney General's Office of New Jersey did launch a lawsuit against Delaney Hall specifically regarding the lack of access of New Jersey medical and health and safety inspectors going into Delaney. And so, I think there's potentially some conditions related work that, lawsuits that could perhaps have an impact. But ultimately, as I said, these are contracts that these private companies have with the federal government. And so the only, like, through the legal system, at least, the only way to truly get these detention centers in New Jersey and across the country shut down is going to be through the federal government.
0: And so finally, what are ways in which people can support those being detained and support the organizations that are leading the charge to keep the issue prominent and ensure that, folks don't forget about the people who are essentially been disappeared within the walls of these centers?
1: Yeah. So I think there are, I guess, three things that jump to mind. The first and most important thing is continuing to amplify the voices of the people on the inside. The people that I have the pleasure to work with every day at Delaney are some of the at Delaney and ICE detention centers across the country are some of the most resilient, strong, and powerful people that I know. And they, everything that I do as an attorney, that the organizers do, is kind of to support and to uplift them, their stories, their experiences. And so I think making sure that we are all centering the impacted voices in everything we do is really the most important thing. Sharing their demands, telling their stories, that is really the most important thing. And then I think second, showing up, whether it's at Delaney Hall in New Jersey, at there's ICE detention centers in well over, I think, three quarters of the states in the US. And there's been protests at a lot of those detention centers across the country. So finding out, the learning about the ways that your community, your state is directly impacted by ICE detention and by these private prison companies, and really showing up to speak out against that in your community is especially important as well. And then third, I think is, if you're unable to physically be there, or if you're perhaps, not don't have a platform to share other people's voices, I think supporting bond funds is a particularly like tangible financial way to help. One other big issue we're seeing right now is when, in the kind of rare instances that we're winning bond for individuals who are detained, the amounts that bonds are being set at are really astronomical right now. I recently had a bond, for instance, for someone who had not lived in the US previously, so had no has no no financial support at all. His bond was set at $35,000, and you have to pay the entirety of an immigration bond. So, finding, organizations near you that are helping to pay bonds for detained folks, so that they can actually get out of these detention centers is also a really tangible thing that people can do to help right now.
0: I want to thank you so much, Rachel, for joining us today. Best of luck to you.
1: Thank you.
0: My guest has been Rachel Marandate, detention attorney at the American Friends Service Committee's New Jersey Immigrant Rights Program. She works with people detained at Delaney Hall and Elizabeth Detention Center in New Jersey, as well as at other ICE detention centers across the country. And I'm Sonali Kolhatkar, host and executive producer of Rising Up with Sonali, an independently produced subscriber-supported program nationally syndicated to radio stations, free speech TV, and podcast platforms.

0: 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World Cup fever is in full swing in the United States, which is the primary host of the 2026 FIFA Games, a global sporting event drawing legions of fans from around the world. The World Cup, which has historically been a joyful mass event, was marred in its lead-up by reports that Immigration and Customs Enforcement, or ICE agents, would be part of security arrangements at stadiums hosting the games. In the US, World Cup fans are disproportionately of immigrant origin. In the lead-up to the games, organizers formed a campaign dubbed Nuestra Copa, or Our Cup, to demand ICE-free events and center fans in a game that has been traditionally seen as the people's game. My guest is Enrique Cárdenas Cifre, the communications director at Mi Gente Support Committee and one of the co-creators behind Our Copa, a national campaign that is using the 2026 World Cup to celebrate immigrant communities. Welcome to the program, Enrique.
1: Thank you so much, Sonali, for having me here, and thanks to the audience.
0: So I am going to admit right off the bat, I am not into soccer. I don't understand it. I don't follow it. But I have been so fascinated seeing how excited people get by this game, both in past games and also particularly this year when the majority of the games are being held in the United States. It's really been interesting to see how excited people get and how celebratory it is. So what happened to those very troubling reports that ICE agents were going to be at stadiums? You know, I'm in Los Angeles. We're at the SoFi Stadium. Workers there were threatening to go on strike if indeed ICE was going to be part of the security apparatus. What happened?
1: Yeah, so we've been tracking ICE activity as Mi Gente Support Committee, right, is a pro-immigrant organization. So we've been tracking ICE activity since the new administration took control of DHS and their ICE machine, deportation machine. There were some rumors, and there are some in effect, there's some ICE agents working near the stadiums. What we've been seeing right now is, let's say, like a calm moment. There was a lot of noise of having ICE raids during the stadiums, but we haven't put down our watch and our, let's say, our gloves to fight against ICE. It's just that we think that they are using a different approach. So right now, what we are looking at is ICE activities in places that are not host cities or not close enough to the stadiums and coliseums, because there's some background or it happened before, especially during the 2022 Qatar World Cup. There's a county in Texas that the sheriff targeted some bars, some Latino bars in the area. So again, coming back to the World Cup, we haven't seen a lot of the ICE as the ICE activity they were mentioning closer to the stadiums or to the host cities, but we're keeping a look how that can look like in different counties, different areas, because we think that that's part of their strategy too. If we analyze this administration, this Trump administration, we know that this is a very, let's say, showman president. So for now, we think that he has gone through that approach of using the World Cup as a stage to push their vision of the U.S. And you can see it recently in some of the Homeland Security tweets. They are using the U.S. men national soccer team to talk about their quasi-fascist quotes, saying build the wall, defend the homeland. This is our soil.
0: Let's actually put that up on screen for our audiences who are on television. The Department of Homeland Security posted a picture of the U.S. men's team with the caption, "Total domination, nothing is getting past Team USA." And then it had another caption, "Built the wall." And then that post was deleted. Another post, defend the homeland, one nation, one homeland, one team, which is essentially Nazi terminology and language. We saw sort of similar types of slogans during Hitler's Nazi reign, which is so ironic, given that the men's U.S. soccer team is quite immigrant heavy, is it not? And in fact, most teams around, you know, many teams around the world have players who are immigrants to those nations. It is a game that is really immigrant heavy, right?
1: Yeah, 100%. So connecting it to the first question, we haven't seen a lot of the ICE activity, but we've started seeing this propaganda, you know, as you said, quasi nice Nazi type of propaganda and slogans. So we think that they're pushing their vision of the world using the World Cup as a, you know, as a spectacle. And as you said, soccer is a pretty, it's a beautiful game because it's really connect a lot of cultures, countries, immigration process. There's some data in the US fans that is absolutely amazing in those terms, because basically, if you ask a U.S. person what are their most sports, their favorite sports event in the world, and they will talk about, you know, the Super Bowl, the Olympics, etc. But around the world, 28% of people answer the World Cup, and only a 3% in the US. But if you ask immigrants in the US, that percentage go up by more than 30% in some of the, you know, different nationalities like South Americans, Asians, Africans, etc. So it's a pretty immigrant sport. And they're using that rhetoric. And as you said, it's absurd that not only the US men's soccer team is heavily based on, you know, on different stories around immigration of those players, but also the soccer, the football in the United States is really connected to immigrant communities around the different states of the U.S. because those are the places where Latin Americans, Asians, and other communities get together to build community, to play the beautiful game, etc. So they're not just being ironic and hypocritas about the U.S. men's soccer team, but also about the whole culture and infrastructure that permits that the soccer keeps growing in the U.S. So yeah, right. We're tracking those. We're trying to contrarrest those slogans, right? That propaganda with the beautiful game. That there's a slogan in Latin America that you shouldn't be manchando el balón, like how you say ensuciando the ball. You shouldn't be like, yeah, you shouldn't manchar el balón. It's like a terminology that if you really,
0: I wish my Spanish was as good as your English, so I'm sorry.
1: I wish some of my cultural soccer knowledge, yeah, I can easily translate to English, but yeah, just to say that we're trying to contrarrest that with the beautiful game, because
0: you're trying to counteract it.
1: Yeah, to counteract it with slogans, posters, to defend the beautiful game. Because in reality, if they really want the U.S. men's soccer team to win, they shouldn't be using the U.S. men's soccer team as a propaganda tool for their, you know, build the wall. We only want Americans here, you know. So that's part of our COPA too. But mostly our COPA is to have a space, to have different spaces to enjoy the beautiful game, to enjoy the World Cup.
0: Let me ask you about FIFA in particular, which is the institution that oversees the World Cup. They seem very cut off from the actual game itself. FIFA created this bizarre peace prize, I believe it was last year or earlier this year, and awarded it to President Trump, you know, which was, I guess, his way of saying that he didn't need the Nobel Peace Prize because he had FIFA in his pocket. So Trump has been very favorable to FIFA, and FIFA seems to be ingratiating themselves to him. And yet he hasn't actually said much about the games or even shown up to any of the games, which I suppose is exactly the way you might be liking it, So can you comment a little bit on the way in which Trump has been trying to ally himself with FIFA, but it hasn't quite worked for the fans, right?
1: Yeah, 100%. That the beginning of the year started with that ironic hypocrisy trophy that Trump wanted so much, and Infantino's FIFA's president wanted to give it to him so much too. That the World Cup started as a political thing. It always has been a political thing. We have a podcast. There's another thing that we're doing with our Copa. And we have a podcast that is how the soccer fandom have moved through authoritarian times. So we talk a lot in that podcast about the Mussolini World Cup during the 30s in Italy. We also talk about how the Corinthians club in Brazil helped fight the dictatorship in Brazil by that time. So there's a lot of examples on how FIFA have contributed in the past to fascist regimes and to authoritarian regimes. So there's a connection. There is not new for sure that this there's a FIFA is part of a broader state, if we want to get into those terms. And they have been supporting Trump's agenda since the beginning. I think that Trump is playing a role during this World Cup, especially with Marco Rubio, the Secretary of State Marco Rubio. If you see how they are moving their playbook, basically they put all these travel bans, all this situation with the visas, etc. But then they create like a VIP list. So we're starting to talk about it like the Mar-a-Lagization of the US politics and visa. And to throw you some examples, there's a goalkeeper from Cape Verde, Cabo Verde, Bocinha. He played really well against Spain in a historic game, 0-0 draw against Spain, the favorite team to win the World Cup, and Cabo Verde, a really small island with a small population. So basically, Bocinha, after that game, said that he can't bring his mother because they didn't have the $15,000 they had to pay for the visa. So what the Trump administration did, and Marco Rubio, was to, hey, I will make sure you can bring your mom. But all the other Cabo Verde fans, as with the Congo fans, it happened the same with they have a really famous personality that they put in the stadium to support the team. They didn't accept his visa, but then Marco Rubio and Trump made sure that he was able to come to the World Cup. So it was a problem that you generated yourself. So you're generating the problem to then build the solution to the problem. And then you can say, hey, thanks to me and to my, you know, Michael Rubio and Trump administration, we can bring those special people to the World Cup.
0: Right. So that's how it's it's what a con man does, right? It's a way to...
1: Yeah.
0: Well, let me ask you finally, Enrique, about the way in which our COPA has tried to stay true to the fans and the love that fans have for their game through your website. You mentioned there's a podcast, and there's also watch parties that people have organized. This is, you know, more than a month-long series of events taking place across the United States, not only for immigrant communities in the U.S., but for people who are visiting from out of the country, who are attending the games. What are some of the ways in which people can link up through and use your campaign to make it truly a sort of a people's experience and an enjoyable experience?
1: Yeah, for sure. So first of all, you can go to ourcopa.com. That's our website, our headquarters for everything we have. As you mentioned, we have a podcast. You can search for the podcast called Our Copa and on your favorite platform. We have watch parties. We already started doing watch parties in Los Angeles, New York, Miami, Chicago, Houston, in Atlanta too. And we're having a lot of other medium-sized events across the country in Austin, Texas, Oakland, etc. So there's watch parties. You can follow our COPA 26 on Instagram account if you want to get the flyers and all the all the updates about the watch parties, but we also have other programmatic things that are more connected to the real fans of the sport, because they want to take that out from us, especially our joy and our capacity to enjoy a game like the
0: Right.
1: beautiful game.
0: Well, I want to thank you so much for joining us today, Enrique. Good luck to you. Give out that website quickly one more time.
1: Yes, ourcopa.com, and on social media you can search for @ourcopa26.
0: And we'll post links to that as well from our website. Thank you, Enrique. Good luck to you.
1: Thank you. Thank you so much.
0: My guest has been Enrique Cárdenas Cifre, Communications Director at Mi Gente Support Committee and one of the co-creators of Our Copa, a national campaign using the World Cup 2026 to celebrate immigrant communities, build power through soccer, and defend the fans who make the game. I'm Sonali Kohatkar, host and executive producer of Rising Up with Sonali.

0: 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Progressive candidates for office are making inroads in this year's primary races in states across the nation. In California, voters representing downtown Los Angeles and its surrounding neighborhoods have sent two Democrats to the November general midterm race, incumbent Jimmy Gomez and newcomer Angela Gonzalez-Torres. Gonzalez-Torres, who previously appeared on this program to share her progressive platform, now joins us once more. The district that she's seeking to represent has, in recent days, been plagued by a massive industrial fire at a warehouse in Boyle Heights, a historically Latino neighborhood in LA. Angela is also a Chicana anthropologist. She's a lifelong Angelino. Welcome back, Angela.
1: I'm so happy to be here, Sonali. Thank you for inviting us back.
0: So congratulations on winning the primary. And just to remind people who live outside California, this state has the bizarre primary that was changed many years ago. It's basically top two vote getters are the ones who head to the November race, which is why it's not a Republican and a Democrat, but rather in this case, two Democrats, you and the incumbent Jimmy Gomez. First, let's talk, before we get into your race, the issue that has plagued those of us who live in and around the area where it's called the Lineage Fire, has ruined air quality for thousands, hundreds of thousands of people in and around the area. Tell me about this fire. It took place in a warehouse in Boyle Heights. In my understanding, as of now, it is still burning. Mm-hmm. What's been happening?
1: Yeah, so it's almost been a week now. Last Wednesday, this fire broke out at a 500,000 square foot warehouse that is a cold storage operated by Lineage Logistics. And it's been a week. I know people think it just really is happening in Boyle Heights, East LA, but it's actually, the smoke is traveling around the city. So people even where I work, Pasadena, and in Pasadena are experiencing severe just coughs and shortness of breath. I'm actually feeling it today for the first time, even though I've been protected by masks and goggles when we're out, because we've been out since day one. And it's been a really, really big deal to navigate for residents nearby. And we're trying to do our part as this student-led campaign that really cares about East LA, Boyle Heights, especially.
0: And so this was a massive warehouse that held, I was reading something like 85 million products, frozen. It's basically mostly a massive food refrigerator, mm-hmm, owned and operated by the company Lineage. But they're saying that it was solar panel technicians who were working on the rooftop that sparked the fire. And the authorities, it's kind of a unique thing. They didn't really know how to handle it. And so it's not just smoke and the kind of traditional things that burn, but ammonia and chemicals that are considered deeply dangerous. Why do we even have such massive warehouses in residential neighborhoods?
1: Yeah, that's the question. I, for one, have so many questions. The area is still healing from the Exide battery plant, where recent research found lead in our children's teeth, right? We're still dealing with, just a month, the May 22 oil spill that sent thousands of crude oil into this community that lacks representation, sent it into our storm drains, into the LA River. But this is really unique. Like you said, it's actually a facility, again, 500 square feet about, where there's two refrigerators. So one is on fire because there's a solar farm on the roof. And so that is what caught fire. And it's just been, up until maybe today, a couple hours ago, just unsafe for firefighters to go inside. So it's been a very unique thing to see as we're starting, you know, summer break. And really, we're just trying to make sure people understand the particles that

0: be or and are in the air, what AC units are safe to be running, the importance of an air purifier. And we've been on the ground with community organizations. That's always been always the thing that makes me the happiest about this district is community always steps up. So we were in Skid Row, you know, feeding, clothing, handing out masks to about 400 people on Father's Day. And then yesterday, Councilwoman Isabel Gerardo's office invited us to help distribute hundreds of, if not maybe over 1,000 purifiers. And all of this takes time. And so it's just been just really interesting. And we're so grateful that this student-led campaign that we happen to be running at this time that this fire is breaking out had the capacity, since we won our primary on June 2nd, to look into an identical warehouse fire under the same company that burned for 60 days in Washington. And so they're looking at what some of the resolutions were, and what some of the consequences, in terms of health conditions for residents, even as far proximity, like thousands of miles away, dealt with some pretty horrific conditions due to that warehouse. And so we're just looking at what we can do now, but also how we can prepare residents for worst case scenario. Like, you know, we need people to go see a doctor if they can, because this fire broke out, Sonali, and then hundreds of people were outside for the soccer game against Mexico and South Korea. And so we're getting a lot of testimonies from people who are feeling very unwell.
1: So I want to get to your campaign very quickly, but this particular incident is a reminder that low-income communities of color in particular are often seen, you know, their neighborhoods are often seen as so-called sacrifice zones, right? And as you mentioned, there have been other incidents, there have been other areas, you know, in East LA and in many different parts of South LA where we've had warehouses, factories, yeah, and industrial manufacturing that has exposed residents to harmful chemicals of the kind that you would never see in wealthy, right, whiter neighborhoods. If you make it through the November midterms and head to Washington, D.C. to represent the 34th District in California, how would you take on, what is your plan to take on this issue to ensure low-income communities of color, which is a lot of your district, would, yeah, be protected?
0: Yeah, and that's what I want to say. It might seem like it's a Democrat on Democrat race here in California's 34th congressional district between Representative Jimmy Gomez and I. We could not be more different. I am, unlike him, born and raised in this community. I would be doing what I'm doing now, whether I was running for office or not. But the reason why I am running for this seat in particular is because we can do so much more on a federal level. And frankly, we need to, because people are dying. I can't stress enough over the past week just how unwell people feel. And certainly we're shocked by the lack of urgency from some of our elected officials.
1: And I should just jump in here and just remind people, this is also a community that in early 2025 dealt with the wildfires, yes, from both the Eaton Fire in Altadena and the Palisades Fire. And this area was flooded with chemicals and smoke. And
0: oh, man. Yeah. I was just in Altadena organizing with some tenants as well, because they still have not had their ventilation systems replaced. And so ash is still falling from people's vents in their homes. And so we have so much work to do. Again, the love I have for marginalized communities like my own, it's not limited to any boundary. But for this California's 34th congressional district, what we're finding is in parts of unincorporated East LA, in Boyle Heights, this warehouse quite literally sits on the corner of what is considered LA County and LA City. And so I have not seen anything like this before in my tenure working in local politics, where the jurisdictions play such a big role in the lack of streamlined communication and thus action, right? To just take care of people right now. And so that's partly why I'm running in general, is because I've seen this before. We've been through unorganized situations like this before. And quite frankly, we're tired of it. I was asked to step up because we knew, and we were unfortunately correct, that our Congress member would be at a Dodger game while our community was running around trying to put this fire out, literally. And we need serious emergency preparedness. I've said that since I ran for president of my neighborhood council, working in the LA mayor's office. And even now, as we prepare for like the Olympics and stuff, when I held a regional representative seat on Metro's public safety committee, we need to talk about streamlined communication. But also what we're seeing from a lot of elected officials is the statements of we are monitoring the situation and the commitment to providing damage control rather than preventative care. And so we're working with researchers to figure out on a state level, on a federal level, how can we make the job easier for our city council members, our LA mayor, moving forward, because people know in this district, this is not our first environmental crisis. And it certainly probably is not our last one, but it should come with real accountability and transparency. And so I'll just say this last thing. We're working with the city controller, Kenneth Mejia's office as well, to provide taxpayers and Angelenos that transparency that this crisis in the last week has already cost us $3 million. And this company has an outstanding unpaid penalty check of $5 million. And so we need to make sure we're all working together to hold people accountable.
1: And the company in question is called Lineage. Well, let's talk about the student-led campaign that you're working with. What is this campaign? This campaign that was mobilized around the Lineage fire in Boyle Heights. What are the issues it's working on? How are you connected to it? And to how is it connected to your campaign for the November midterm?
0: Yes, my students were the ones that asked me to run a year ago, April of 2025.
1: And by students, you mean college students?
0: Yes, after Trump was elected. I currently work with community college students that are some part undocumented, formerly incarcerated, forced to live paycheck to paycheck or in their cars. A lot of my students have experienced homelessness, quite literally living on the street. And have overcome recidivism, you know, cycles of incarceration through education. And so I've done that now for nearly 10 years. In that time, we've tried to get the attention of the current Congress member representing the heart of Los Angeles, where a lot of my students live. And we decided to run. And I think we got his attention because honestly, there's just so much going on in this district, between ICE raids to small businesses closing every week just down the street from me. And so we're taking all of it very seriously and bringing a community-informed, research-focused approach to co-governance. And it's been an incredible year. It's been a lot of work, but we knew that Angelenos would prove June 2nd that we're ready for change and we're ready for representation that reflects our values and our courage right now.
1: And those values are, I see, affordable housing, tuition-free public education, healthcare. I mean, these are sort of bread and butter progressive issues, would you say?
0: And bare minimum.
1: Yeah, really.
0: And just bare minimum, honestly. I know you have written a couple of books now, and you have a new book coming out too that really talks about just like how humanity is the root of all of these struggles and liberation movements. And so we were really moved by the strength and sacrifice of Palestinians right now speaking up for themselves, and seeing that our current Congress member is in the pockets of AIPAC and big AI trying to steal our future, and corporate real estate developers making sure that, you know, they profit off of our pain and our problems. I think that was the biggest thing that woke us up to say, you know, maybe it's time right now for us to try to get corporate money's influence out of the Democratic Party so that we can make sure we never have another Trump administration again.
1: I also want to bring up the fact that your opponent, incumbent Jimmy Gomez, is apparently facing sexual misconduct allegations. Right. You know, and I believe this came out, you know, very recently, he won 46% of the total vote. You won just under 31%. I'm looking at the latest numbers. Heading into November, if all of the other Democrats or people who ran as Democrats and independents, if all of their supporters voted for you, it still wouldn't add up to the number of votes that Jimmy Gomez got, except now he's facing this reputational damage, let's put it this way.
0: Yeah.
1: How will you be changing your approach, your campaign's approach, between now and November? How will you be aligning yourself and showing yourself up as, you know, in contrast to Jimmy Gomez?
0: Yeah, that's a great question because honestly, the news of Representative Jimmy Gomez being under investigation for potential sexual misconduct did not come to a surprise to our campaign, but it did break the day of the election here in Los Angeles. And we had so many messages from people saying, I just dropped off my ballot. How do I change my vote? This is unacceptable. This crosses the line for us here at, as Angelenos, to see that he is now caught up in the crisis that Eric Swalwell's and other Congress members are rightfully under investigation for. And so I think the feeling here on a local level in this district is that people have either immense regret for not voting, for voting for the incumbent, because while I feel terribly for his family, he did cause his family pain, and he said that in his statement, while working families here are working two jobs just to keep a roof over their head, you know, and his priorities just were not to deliver Los Angeles the representation that we need on a federal level. Instead, he's in the pockets of those perpetuating Trump's corrupt agenda, you know? So it's just time. And I think that what we have done is built a multicultural, multi-generational coalition that is not only capable of winning this seat, but making sure that we have down the ballot options like advocates for justice, like myself, where people don't have to feel that they have to vote for the incumbent corporate-backed, Republican-funded Democrat anymore. You know, we're seeing this across the country. And I'll just say this last thing. I made top two working two jobs with just 200K. And I'm so excited to see what we can do with more time, more support, and definitely more funding. So that's been our priority. And I'm now investing 100% of my time into this. Yeah.
1: Thank you so much, Angela, for joining us today. Give out the website where people can find out more about your campaign.
0: Yes, angelaforcongress.com. Angela Gonzalez Torres is my name, and our average donation is $26, but we're really a building a volunteer base that is just going to have the best time this summer. So I'm so grateful, Sonali. Thank you for the work you do as well. And
1: thank you.
0: Them. Be careful.
1: Good luck to you. My guest has been Angela Gonzalez Torres, a lifelong Angeleno Chicana anthropologist candidate running to represent California's 34th congressional district. She heads to the November midterm, facing off against incumbent Jimmy Gomez. I'm Sonali Kolhatkar, host and executive producer of Rising Up with Sonali, an independently produced, subscriber-supported program nationally syndicated to radio stations, free speech TV, and podcast platforms.

0: I'm Dr. Anthony Lizowitz, and this is Climate Connections. What happens in Vegas stays in Vegas, but
1: what happens in the Arctic does not stay in the Arctic.
0: That's Walt Meyer, a senior research scientist at the National Snow and Ice Data Center at the University of Colorado. He says Arctic sea ice is shrinking dramatically. Each March, sea ice covers a greater area than at any other time of the year. But this year, that peak coverage was the lowest on record since satellites began measuring it in 1979. This decline has far-reaching consequences, because sea ice acts as an air conditioner for the Earth's climate. The white sea ice reflects a lot of sunlight back into space, while dark open ocean absorbs more solar energy as heat. So as the ice shrinks and more water is exposed, temperatures are rising quickly.
1: The Arctic is warming about three times as fast as the rest of the globe, largely due to the loss of sea ice.
0: And Meyer says Arctic warming can affect weather patterns at lower latitudes.
1: We can potentially get more extreme weather, more extreme heat waves, and potentially more extreme storms.
0: So Meyer says that the rapid loss of sea ice in the Arctic has consequences around the world and indicates bigger changes to come. Climate Connections is produced by the Yale Center for Environmental Communication. To learn more about climate change, visit climateconnections.org.
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0: Hi, I am Jalen Ward, and this Community Spotlight message is brought to you by Christ Harvest Fellowship, Soul Harvest Ministries, and WNUC 96.7 FM, Detroit's community radio station. Bishop Louis E. Evans is my grandfather. Growing up, I've known him as someone who cares deeply about faith, family, and community. I've watched people stop my grandfather in stores, at church, and around the neighborhood just to thank him. I've seen people greet him with appreciation because of the encouragement, guidance, and the support he has provided in their lives. When I learned that a portion of John R. Street would be designated Bishop Louis E. Evans Boulevard, I thought about the many years he has spent serving people in Highland Park and beyond. A street dedication is one way a community recognizes the impact a person can have on their lives of others. It also reminds younger generations like mine that leadership begins with service. For more information regarding Soul Harvest Ministries and the dedication of Bishop Louis E. Evans Boulevard, visit soulharvestministries.org or you can email us at soulharvestministries1@outlook.com. I am Jalen Ward, and this Community Spotlight message is brought to you by Christ Harvest Fellowship, Soul Harvest Ministries, and WNUC 96.7 FM, Detroit's community radio station.
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0: I am Pastor Brenda Evans Newell, and this Community Spotlight message is brought to you by Christ Harvest Fellowship, Soul Harvest Ministries, and WNUC 96.7 FM, Detroit's community radio station. For many people in Highland Park, Bishop Lewis E. Evans is known as a pastor, teacher, mentor, and community leader. For me, he is also my father. In 1994, Bishop Evans founded Soul Harvest Ministries in Highland Park. Through the years, the ministry has provided food and clothing assistance, youth and senior programming, community gathering space, and spiritual support for individuals and families throughout the area. Bishop Evans has devoted his life to ministry, education, and service. His work has extended beyond the church through partnerships and efforts that have supported the well-being of residents across the community. Today, a portion of John R. Street from McNichols to Ferris bears the honorary name Bishop Lewis E. Evans Boulevard, recognizing a lifetime of service to others. For more information regarding Soul Harvest Ministries and the dedication of Bishop Lewis E. Evans Boulevard, visit soulharvestmen.org or email soulharvestministries1@outlook.com. I am Pastor Brenda Evans Newell, and this Community Spotlight message is brought to you by Christ Harvest Fellowship, Soul Harvest Ministries, and WNUC 96.7 FM, Detroit's community radio station.
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0: I'm Dr. Anthony Lizerwitz, and this is Climate Connections. AI data centers use a huge amount of energy, so as more come online, the demand for electricity is surging. According to an analysis by the Union of Concerned Scientists, meeting that growing demand could come at a steep cost to the climate and people's health. Co-author James Geniak says that under current federal and state policies, utilities will likely invest more in fossil fuels. For example, by building new gas power plants or extending the life of old coal plants.
1: When we use more fossil fuels, they lead to more climate pollution and health consequences.
0: But the analysis also shows that if the federal government enacts ambitious clean energy policies and incentives, data center energy needs could be mostly met with wind and solar. And Geniak says tech companies could be required to pay for the development of the clean energy resources and grid upgrades that their data centers require.
1: If we have stronger policies, we can avoid increased use of fossil fuels and avoid unnecessary climate pollution and health damages.
0: So federal policy changes are critical to minimizing harm from AI data center growth. Climate Connections is produced by the Yale Center for Environmental Communication. To learn more about climate change, visit climateconnections.org.
2: 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Solar energy improves public health, it reduces energy bills, reduces greenhouse gases, and supports utility grid reliability. But more importantly, solar energy promotes jobs and economic development. 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

0: I'm Dr. Anthony Lizerwitz, and this is Climate Connections. Ryan Reed is from the Karuk, Hupa, and Yurok tribes in California. Growing up, he learned how his people long used intentional fire to keep landscapes healthy.
1: But we were never able to actually go out and do those things.
0: In the early 1900s, states and the Forest Service began mandating that all fires be suppressed, effectively outlawing indigenous fire practices. The Forest Service has since reversed those policies, but their legacy remains. Many areas are overgrown with trees and brush that fuel severe fires, and the risks are growing as the climate warms. In 2020, after a deadly wildfire near his home, Reed became a wildland firefighter with the Forest Service, a job he held for 4 summers. He says at times it felt contradictory.
1: Fighting fire for an agency that have historically marginalized and oppressed my people.
0: But he wanted to help keep people safe. And now he's tackling the root of the problem by helping reduce the risk of intense fires. He co-founded Fire Generation Collaborative, a youth-led organization. The group educates people on the beneficial uses of fire and advocates for indigenous land management practices to build a more resilient future for all. Climate Connections is produced by the Yale Center for Environmental Communication. To learn more about climate change, visit climateconnections.org.

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4: 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That's H-O-N-N-O-L.

0: I'm Dr. Anthony Lizerwitz, and this is Climate Connections. A few years ago, Iowa City took a bold step. It made every ride on every city bus free. The city wanted to help people avoid driving, which creates a lot of planet-warming carbon pollution. And it worked. Sarah Gardner, Iowa City's Climate Action Coordinator, says that in the first year of free fares, cars in the city drove 1.8 million fewer miles, and bus ridership jumped.
1: Our ridership increased 43%, and it has continued to grow even after that, so more and more people are getting on the bus.
0: Last year, the city council extended the free fares and paid for them in part by raising parking fees, creating another reason to take the bus. The city has also run programs to promote the bus, like having artists decorate bus stops and hosting a contest to see which route gained the most new riders.
1: Everybody on that bus got donuts in the morning, which was quite popular, as you can imagine.
0: Gardner says increasing bus ridership has benefits beyond reducing emissions. It frees up the road for bikes and pedestrians and helps neighbors to get to know each other.
1: And I am just so proud of the way the community has both embraced fare-free transit and also benefited from it.
0: Climate Connections is produced by the Yale Center for Environmental Communication. To learn more about climate change, visit climateconnections.org.

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2: I'm Dr. Anthony Lizowitz, and this is Climate Connections. In 1994, Minnesota banned new nuclear power plant construction in the state. Now, lawmakers are considering whether to end that ban. Minnesota aims to fully transition to zero-carbon electricity by 2040. To meet that goal, it's investing in solar, wind, and batteries. But it's not always sunny or windy out, and batteries cannot yet fill the gaps for very long. So as the state retires coal plants and prepares to phase out gas plants,
3: we're left with challenges in replacing the type of generation that can turn on and stay on for a very long time.
2: Sydney Lieb, who helps oversee utility regulation for the Minnesota Department of Commerce, says nuclear plants could help because they can provide energy 24/7 and do not emit carbon pollution. Nuclear has drawbacks, though. Building plants is slow and expensive. Dangerous nuclear waste must be managed and stored. And some people worry about the possibility of a nuclear accident, although the risk is extremely low. Advocates say nuclear is far safer than fossil fuels, which warm the climate and contribute to millions of deaths each year. So as moving to clean energy grows more urgent, Lieb says people in her state are considering,
3: is now the time to lift the moratorium?
2: Climate Connections is produced by the Yale Center for Environmental Communication. To learn more about climate change, visit climateconnections.org.
0: 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A street name is more than a marker on a map. It reflects the history, values, and people who have helped shape a community. 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It helps preserve local history and reminds future generations that one person can make a difference in the lives of many others. 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Street dedications help preserve community history and honor those whose work has touched the lives of others. 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I am DJ Mo Master, and this community spotlight message is brought to you by Christ Harvest Fellowship, Soul Harvest Ministries, and WNUC 96.7 FM, Detroit's community radio station.
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0: 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This is Kyle Jameson, your host for The Breeze Network, a three-hour program that explores the world of retro and contemporary jazz, fusion, soul, and much more. 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I'll see you there.
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3: I'm Dr. Anthony Lizowitz, and this is Climate Connections. In February, under the Trump administration, the Environmental Protection Agency announced the repeal of its endangerment finding. This finding provided the legal basis for regulating climate pollution under the Clean Air Act.
4: I was dismayed, and as a mother and a grandmother, I couldn't imagine that the EPA would take that position.
3: Almeda Cooper of the nonprofit Moms Clean Air Force worries about how this will affect kids, because in addition to warming the climate, fossil fuel pollution harms people's health. Children are especially vulnerable because their lungs are still developing, and those in black and brown communities, which are more likely to be located near power plants or highways, bear the greatest burden.
4: Tailpipe pollution is a huge problem, particularly for chronic diseases such as asthma.
3: States and environmental groups are pursuing legal challenges, and Cooper's group is urging legislators to oppose the administration's action.
4: We are not going to give up. We are going to continue to speak up and to do everything we can to make sure that we can protect the future of our children and our grandchildren.
3: Climate Connections is produced by the Yale Center for Environmental Communication. To learn more about climate change, visit climateconnections.org.
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0: I'm Dr. Anthony Lizerwitz, and this is Climate Connections. During heavy downpours, stormwater can wash over roads and lawns, picking up pollution and flooding streets and homes. As the climate warms, many areas will get more extreme rain. But homeowners can help limit flooding with a simple and attractive bit of landscaping, replacing lawn grass with native plants. Native plants are species that are indigenous to a region and a natural part of the local ecosystem. In western states, for example, that might include riverbank lupin or blue elderberry. In the northeast, that could mean Joe Pieweed or winterberry, a type of holly. Many native plants, like coneflowers, big bluestem, and Indian grass, have longer roots than lawn grass. These roots help absorb and filter stormwater and stabilize the soil to prevent erosion. And local birds, insects, and mammals often rely on native species for shelter and food. So replacing even part of your lawn with native plants can provide many benefits. 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
1: 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A street name is more than a marker on a map. 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In Highland Park, a portion of John R. Street from McNichols to Ferris has been designated Bishop Lewis E. Evans Boulevard. 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Street dedications help preserve community history and honor those whose work has touched the lives of others. 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I am DJ Mo Master, and this Community Spotlight message is brought to you by Christ Harvest Fellowship, Soul Harvest Ministries, and WNUC 96.7 FM, Detroit's community radio station.
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0: I'm Dr. Anthony Lizerwitz, and this is Climate Connections. Farming is risky, and it's getting riskier as climate change causes more extreme weather. To increase their resilience, some farmers grow a variety of crops, so if one fails, they have others to fall back on. But farming this way can make it harder to get crop insurance.
1: Very small and very diversified farms are not well served through the crop insurance system.
0: Julia Barton of the Organic Farmers Association says federal crop insurance, which helps cover losses after disasters, was designed for conventional farms that grow a single crop, like corn or soybeans. For a long time, it was not a feasible option for small diversified farms, because they needed a separate policy for each crop. So about 10 years ago, the USDA began offering coverage for multiple crops under one policy. But Barton says hurdles remain. Many small farmers struggle to find an agent who can help them navigate the process. And those who rotate crops may struggle to provide the year-over-year documentation the program requires. Her group advocates for more reforms and discounts.
1: It's important that we have safety nets in place to support farmers while they are being as resilient as they can be.
0: Climate Connections is produced by the Yale Center for Environmental Communication. To learn more about climate change, visit climateconnections.org.
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1: Don't ever play with me. Y'all know I'm the queen. You know, you dirty bum. 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
1: I'm Dr. Anthony Lizowitz, and this is Climate Connections. What happens in Vegas stays in Vegas, but
2: what happens in the Arctic does not stay in the Arctic.
1: That's Walt Meyer, a senior research scientist at the National Snow and Ice Data Center at the University of Colorado. He says Arctic sea ice is shrinking dramatically. Each March, sea ice covers a greater area than at any other time of the year. But this year, that peak coverage was the lowest on record since satellites began measuring it in 1979. This decline has far-reaching consequences, because sea ice acts as an air conditioner for the Earth's climate. The white sea ice reflects a lot of sunlight back into space, while dark open ocean absorbs more solar energy as heat. So as the ice shrinks and more water is exposed, temperatures are rising quickly.
2: The Arctic is warming about three times as fast as the rest of the globe, largely due to the loss of sea ice.
1: And Meyer says Arctic warming can affect weather patterns at lower latitudes.
2: We can potentially get more extreme weather, more extreme heat waves, and potentially more extreme storms.
1: So Meyer says that the rapid loss of sea ice in the Arctic has consequences around the world and indicates bigger changes to come. Climate Connections is produced by the Yale Center for Environmental Communication. 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
2: I'm Dr. Anthony Lizowitz, and this is Climate Connections. For nearly 300 years, the winemaker Maison Renard has made champagne in northern France. The region's cool weather helps the grapes ripen to just the right conditions for making crisp, bright wines. But as the climate warms, the grapes are ripening earlier and faster. And Caroline Fio, Maison Renard's cellar master, says they no longer reach their ideal sugar-to-acid balance and aroma simultaneously. Instead, these features sometimes mature at different rates, which changes the grape's flavor.
3: In 2025, we had the sugar level which was reached at a given moment, but the aromatic maturity was not ready.
2: So they had to wait to harvest, and as a result, the grapes had more sugar. To adapt, Maison Renard is leaning into the change and embracing the unpredictable. They've created Blanc Singulier, a collection of champagnes made from grapes grown in years with atypical weather. It's specifically designed to highlight the altered flavor of the grapes.
3: Blanc Singulier is a response to climate change and is also a way for us to raise this awareness about climate change.
2: So it's an innovative way for the champagne maker to continue its legacy. Climate Connections is produced by the Yale Center for Environmental Communication. To learn more about climate change, visit climateconnections.org.
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2: 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Have you ever wondered why communities rename streets? 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It reflects the history, values, and people who have helped shape a community. When a street is dedicated in honor of a local leader, it becomes a lasting recognition of service and commitment. It helps preserve local history and reminds future generations that one person can make a difference in the lives of many others. In Highland Park, a portion of John R. Street from McNichols to Ferris has been designated Bishop Lewis E. Evans Boulevard. Recognizing Bishop Evans' contributions to the spiritual, civic, and social life of the community, street dedications help preserve community history and honor those whose work has touched the lives of others. For more information regarding Soul Harvest Ministries and the dedication of Bishop Lewis E. Evans Boulevard, visit soulharvestmen.org or email soulharvestministries1@outlook.com. I am DJ Mo Master, and this community spotlight message is brought to you by Christ Harvest Fellowship, Soul Harvest Ministries, and WNUC 96.7 FM, Detroit's community radio station.
3: I'm Dr. Anthony Lizowitz, and this is Climate Connections. Every day, fishermen across the Bahamas head out to the ocean to harvest their catch. But now, some of those fishermen are also harvesting data to help forecast hurricanes. They're contributing to the global fishing vessel Ocean Observing Network, which provided them with sensors that measure water depth and temperature. The sensors attach to fishing gear and record data that's shared with Bahamian officials, the U.S. National Oceanic and Atmospheric Administration, and others.
4: We see it as a very cost-effective way of getting good real-time ocean data.
3: Jeffrey Simmons is the former acting director of the Bahamas Department of Meteorology. He says ocean heat is the main source of energy for hurricanes, so the data could help forecasters better understand when a hurricane is likely to intensify quickly. For example, this happened in 2019 when Hurricane Dorian hit the Bahamas as a Category 5 storm and killed dozens of people. And Simmons says the fishermen are eager to help.
4: When hurricanes are out there, it creates problems for them. They can't get to work. So they are excited to be a part of the community to assist us in getting information so that we can create better forecasts for them.
3: Climate Connections is produced by the Yale Center for Environmental Communication. To learn more about climate change, visit climateconnections.org.
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0: I'm Dr. Anthony Lizerwitz, and this is Climate Connections. From Colorado to Mexico, the Rio Grande and its tributaries provide drinking water for millions of people, irrigate vast areas of farmland, and provide habitat for native cutthroat trout. So the water is in high demand, and strains on the river system are growing. As the climate warms, droughts are becoming more intense, and mountain snowpack, which melts into the streams that feed the Rio Grande, is declining. To make sure there will be enough water for farmers in the spring and summer, water is held back during the winter in upstream reservoirs. That reduces the water flowing through streams and rivers in winter months.
1: That's clearly a threat to the trout populations that exist in these rivers.
0: Kevin Terry is with Trout Unlimited. His group works with farmers, water districts, and others to arrange releases from upstream reservoirs during the winter when possible.
1: To keep the ecosystems healthy and keep fish as healthy as possible, while at the same time delivering water supplies to downstream communities for other benefits, including augmentation of well depletions, supplies for livestock.
0: He says as water becomes scarcer in the region, it's critical that people work together to make the best use of every drop. Climate Connections is produced by the Yale Center for Environmental Communication. To learn more about climate change, visit climateconnections.org.

0: I'm Dr. Anthony Lizerwitz, and this is Climate Connections. From 2021 to 2024, clean energy manufacturing in the U.S. boomed. Companies announced more than $200 billion in investment in producing EVs, batteries, solar panel parts, and more, along with the creation of more than 200,000 jobs. But last year, the industry took a downturn. Matthew Vining is with Atlas Public Policy. According to a report by his group and the Environmental Defense Fund, companies canceled projects that represented almost $30 billion in investment and 40,000 jobs.
1: And the spike in cancellations or retractions led to pretty stagnated net growth from what we saw as a high watermark in 2024.
0: According to the report, Trump administration policy changes and funding cuts were a major cause.
1: Cuts in federal tax credits for clean vehicles, restrictions placed on wind and solar projects at the federal level, as well as lowering vehicle emission standards, just ended up introducing a lot of uncertainty for manufacturers.
0: Some investment in clean energy continues, but more cancellations have come this year, and the sector is growing far more slowly than it was. So Vining says communities are grappling with the loss of expected jobs and revenue. Climate Connections is produced by the Yale Center for Environmental Communication. To learn more about climate change, visit climateconnections.org.
2: Just getting off work on a

0: only on WNUC 96.7. That's right, y'all. That's right.
1: I'm Dr. Anthony Lizerwitz, and this is Climate Connections. On the hottest summer days, when lots of people turn on the AC, the demand for power spikes, and the grid must be able to supply enough electricity. So the size of the power grid is determined in large part by the scale of these short periods of intense demand.
2: This is quite expensive because we only have a handful of hours of the year that are very hot and very cold.
1: So Adam Farbaugh of the energy technology company Uplight says lowering that peak demand can lower costs.
2: We don't have to build out as many power plants. We don't have to build as much transmission, as much distribution.
1: So some utilities now offer financial incentives for customers who reduce their energy use during periods of peak demand. Some participants sign up for text alerts that tell them when to turn down their thermostat or make other energy-saving adjustments. But customers who have Wi-Fi-connected devices like smart thermostats and hot water heaters can agree to have these changes happen automatically.
2: So you don't have to think about it.
1: The changes are very slight, only a degree or two.
2: Because people want hot showers and cold beers, is the saying.
1: But across many participants, the energy savings add up and help reduce pressure on the grid. Climate Connections is produced by the Yale Center for Environmental Communication. To learn more about climate change, visit climateconnections.org.

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1: I'm Dr. Anthony Lizowitz, and this is Climate Connections. On an early fall day in the North End neighborhood of Detroit, residents hopped on bikes for a guided tour of solar installations. Kids built solar-powered robots, played in a solar-powered bouncy house, and ate s'mores roasted in a solar oven.
2: So people got to see solar in an operation that they never would have imagined. When you can see it, when you can know it's there, then they have a better sense of, yes, this could work for me as well.
1: Reverend Joan Ross is founder of the North End Woodward Community Coalition, a nonprofit in the largely low-income African-American neighborhood. She says many families in her community struggle to pay electricity bills that are very high. Going solar can reduce those monthly bills. So her group informs people about solar energy, helps them assess financing options, and connects them with quality contractors. It also arranges bulk buying discounts to reduce the upfront costs of installing solar panels. Ross is determined to make sure that more people can access clean, affordable energy.
2: To actually see these things coming to life in my community and the ways that people can embrace solar, it's really an exciting time for me.
1: Climate Connections is produced by the Yale Center for Environmental Communication. To hear more stories like this, visit climateconnections.org.

0: mine. 27 rays in your sunshine. It's your world and not mine. Mine. Put a little pep in my step, but I can't chase unless it's mutual. Been a man since back when Chase got by mutual. Little cash out for your hair, did in your cuticles.
1: What you need, baby? What I say?

What up, Detroit? This is Marv Kelly, and I'm the host of The Notes, where I bring you the finest in jazz, funk, and soul, from the classics to the rarities to the modern sound. 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
1: Solar energy is a renewable energy source that can provide the opportunity to do many things. Solar energy improves public health, it reduces energy bills, reduces greenhouse gases, and supports utility grid reliability. But more importantly, solar energy promotes jobs and economic development. This solar fact is a public service announcement of this station.
2: I'm Dr. Anthony Lizerwitz, and this is Climate Connections. Last December, Eric G., a student at the University of Hawaii, traveled from Honolulu to one of the harshest, most remote places on Earth, Antarctica.
3: Nothing really prepares you for that first moment

0: when you step onto the ice. It's unreal. It's like nothing ever that I've experienced before in my life.
1: Gene was a fellow with the nonprofit Velar Institute on an expedition led by explorer Robert Swan that raised awareness about the need to protect Antarctica. As the climate warms, many of Antarctica's glaciers and ice shelves are melting, and increasing human activity threatens the continent's fragile ecosystem. While there, the team helped with research and broadcast live to classrooms to teach students about Antarctica.
0: We spoke to 2 million young people from across the world.
1: G says growing up, his mom told him to always leave a place better than he found it.
0: And I feel like that's kind of where my passion thrived for environmental sustainability. You know, we only have one Earth, and it's our job to take care of it.
1: And he hopes that talking about his time in Antarctica inspires others to build a more sustainable future.
0: When you go there, you just kind of feel something different change inside of you. And I definitely felt that, and I still feel that today.
1: Climate Connections is produced by the Yale Center for Environmental Communication. To learn more about climate change, visit climateconnections.org.

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1: 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I'm Joseph Orozco. Today on Sprouts, we hear the live action at the Missing and Murdered Indigenous Peoples March on Friday, May 8th, Hoopa, California, hosted by the Hoopa Valley Tribe, tribal departments, community organizations, and the spirits of all. Robert DeWalwis Kinney, marching host.
2: Continuing on to the bridge, I'll tell everybody when we get to the bridge here that we'll be downtown Hoopa. We are on the MMIP, Murdered and Missing Indigenous Peoples Walk here, May 8th, Friday, 2026. And that the chant is no justice, no peace. But then they also say individual names periodically as well. And we are now on the bridge, ladies and gentlemen. There's more than 100, 150 people here at this time, walking in solidarity to bring attention to many, many, unfortunately, many, many murdered, missing, and indigenous people. Now we're halfway across the bridge at this time. Trinity River flowing strong. And ladies and gentlemen, we have crossed the Hoopa Downtown Bridge. Downtown Hoopa. So, as I mentioned before, ladies and gentlemen, we have just crossed the Hoopa Bridge downtown. And we are coming near to the end of the MMIP walk today. So we are here downtown Hoopa now, just about to conclude the MMIP walk 2026. Ladies and gentlemen, the walkers have completely got off the road at this time, so traffic will resume. However, they do have a program here. What we had earlier was the walk beginning at 4, but before that, prayer by Celeste Chaton Jackson. We have a water station, cool-off point. Looks like Celeste is going to do another prayer here for the group, along with Harold Jones. Then we have the Honorable Joe Davis, Chairman's Address, Hoopa Valley Tribal Chairman. Then Danielle Frank from the Youth Advocate Program. Also Kristen King, Karuk Council Member. Celeste Chaton Jackson will speak again, but on behalf of the Hoopa Valley Tribal Museum as curator. And then, ladies and gentlemen, an open mic begins at 5:30. 5:30, they ask that you please share your story if you have one to share for the open mic.
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3: Hey, young, we do sing a Holiet, met Dode Nakwe, doing all the Nakwe, Watek Nakwe, Wasek Nakwe, Takamilfin, Chink Sukhdai, Nathan Sukhdai, Wita, Ewok, Smidge, Kogrov, Nain, Matring, Rihanna Sergi's Holiet, Kogrov, Mohuntatin, McConnell, Mohuntatin, Jackson, Mohuntatin, Yuri, Mohuntatin. Well, yeah, I'm the daughter of Smidge and Rihanna. My name's Danielle, but more often than not, people call me Ducky. I've been working in like youth programs here for like about the last 10 years or so. I grew up here in the river, and outdoors was kind of always the place that made me feel safe and good and connected to my community. So that's kind of what I try to bring into the youth programming that I do. Currently, I'm the co-founder of the California Indigenous Youth Collective, which is a program that like does a lot of river work with our kids and just gets them outside, get them culturally involved, teaches youth organizing, learning like community organizing, and to be a part of my community was something that really helped me through some hard times. And so I'm grateful to be able to do that for the community and for the work. We have some really, really amazing kids around here. You guys are doing a great job raising your young people. And so I'm grateful to be able to support and to help. I was honored to be able to be asked to speak today. I don't know if happy is the right word, but I was honored to share. You know, MMIP isn't something I really thought I had a personal experience with until I was sitting with some of my friends last year during MMIP week, and we were talking about it. And we were talking about how MMIP is more than just somebody going missing yesterday or tomorrow. It's kind of a lot of different things, right? And I lost my dad, you know, AWOC Smidge, and I lost my best friends, AWOC Steph Lewis, when I was 16 and 17 years old. And I was trying to graduate high school. I was trying to figure out my next move in life. I was getting, you know, into youth organizing, and it was really hard. I felt like I didn't really know what to do. I didn't really know if there was resources or who to talk to or how to ask for help. My dad was a special guy to me, and so is Steph, and I know he was special to a lot of people in this community. And I don't know if he's on the MMIP list because, you know, he was killed, and I don't even know if everybody knows that. But he, you know, losing him was terrible. My sister and I were 17 and 18 years old, and it was COVID times. We were the only two people who got to be in the hospital room as he made his transition because those numbers were limited due to COVID. And then I came home and I just didn't really know what to do with my life. I was supposed to be starting college. I was supposed to be doing all these things. I had, you know, accepted a role in my community as a youth organizer. And I didn't even like know who in my tribe or who in my community to talk to ask for help for my dad. And I still don't really know. I think I miss him all the time, and I think a lot of people do. And I feel really sad that, you know, we gathered today for this reason. My story isn't different than a lot of yours, you know, and not different than a lot of our kids now. Just not too long ago, I've had to watch the kids that I work with and I care about, and I know you all do, go through the same thing that I did. You know, they sat at the fire of one of their really good friends and had to figure out how to move forward after losing somebody that they grew up with and spent most of their days in their life with. And man, it was hard to watch them. It was hard to know how bad they were hurting. It brought up hurt for all of us. I talked to my grandma about it, and she told me more about her friend who she lost when she was a teenage girl. And so I think it just really, really sad and upsetting that, like, losing somebody as a teenager who's important to you is an intergenerational thing around here. It's something that we can go talk to our grandparents about, our parents, our peers, our nieces and nephews, and they're going to understand because it happened to them. And that's pretty sad. You know, as we were walking here today, I was glad that we were all together, and I was glad to see everybody coming together and being happy and being together in a good way. But I was really sad that this is what we have to come together for, to remember the people that have been, you know, killed in our lives or who've just gone missing and never been found. And I think, you know, I was hoping to see, I'm glad to see some young people here, because I think that's something that, it was really hard for me to go through that as a young person, and it still affects my life every day. I think about my dad all the time, and I talk to people about him a lot. It's easier to talk about him now, but for a while it was really, really hard. And yeah, I think it's important for people to understand that MMIP isn't just like one thing. It's, you know, yes, it's people getting killed. Yes, it's people going missing. It's also like people grooming our children into having really bad behavior and really bad habits, putting them in really dangerous situations and them falling into, you know, these bad pipelines. And then we look around and, you know, we talk about them and how sad it is how they get into these situations. But I feel like a lot of us like don't really know what to do about it. And so I'm really excited. I'm grateful and excited for this next group of young people to come up and be adults, because I know that they're wanting to, like many of us, wanting to see this change, right? Like wanting it to be better here. I think many of us believe and know that like our homelands are the best place for a Native person. This is the only place in the world where we're gonna look around and see 90% of people who are like us on the inside and on the outside. And that's why I came back home, because I didn't feel like I had the anywhere else in the world. And then I'm always encouraging the kids I work with to either go get an education and come home, or, you know, work here, or just stay here. Because although there are hardships, this is the best place for an Indian person, is on our own homelands. And I think the only way that we're going to actually be able to keep them home and do something is if we keep doing good things, you know, like not just coming together to mourn and to grieve and to be lost, but coming together to celebrate, to have joy, to be proud of each other and be proud of them. I think those community events and like those programs for our kids are the most important thing when we think about the future of like the Hoopa people, the Klamath River people, you know, all of our tribes here. Is if our kids decide that this place is too hard for them to be and they leave and don't come back, you know, what happens to our people and our culture and our land? And so, I was grateful to come share a story. I was not really sure if I was going to do it, but if you know my dad, he always liked to talk shop. So I tried to show up when asked, especially for my people. More often than not, I'm talking about like water stuff, river stuff, kid stuff. So today's a hard subject, but I was grateful to be able to share a little bit of a story and to say thank you to everybody who came, and to recognize that sometimes the problem is the people who are not coming to these things, right? Like, we do have some hard stuff going on in our valley, and I am grateful for all the councils doing and like the different organizations and different families to address the hard things that are happening here so that we can work towards a better, healthier, stronger future. I encourage everybody to think about their own healing in this process too. You know, we can't heal other people if we're not feeling good ourselves or good about ourselves. And so I hope that each of us can find like some happiness, some healing, spend some time with the river, spend some time with each other and feel good in that way. And I hope that our young people can look around and see that like everybody here cares about them and everybody here wants to see them have a good future. So they can see you guys out in the community, you know, give them a wave, ask them how they're doing. Big reason I said yesterday is because of who asked me to speak. You know, those things are important. And I think just knowing, like walking in the grocery store and, you know, ask how you're doing, what you're up to, how your work's going, how your life's going. And I think that's really important. So I encourage us to keep, you know, asking each other how we're doing, checking in with each other, stopping by to visit, dropping by your auntie's house to drop off some food, and just trying to show up in a good way. We are all taught how to do that. And I think we get busy paying our bills and trying to live our lives that sometimes we forget how to live in the best way we can, including myself. And so I look forward to visiting more, spending more time together, and yeah, just keep working with our kids. I think the more that we can help our kids heal from their traumas and then raise them up into adults, the better our community is going to be. If you can look around and like see all these good people around you and know that they're trying to stick up for really good things. And I really appreciate everybody who's coming together for the MMIP issue. I know it's something that unfortunately pretty much affects all of us. And I know we all really miss the people who've been taken from us. And, you know, it's hard to talk about them, but I think it's important to talk about them as well so that doesn't happen to our kids. You know, I do not want to grow up and watch these kids who I work with on an almost daily basis turn into MMIP. That, I can't imagine that, and I don't want to. And the only way that stops is with all of us. So I appreciate everyone for having me out. I appreciate getting asked to share, and I appreciate everybody who's here. And I hope that we can work together to solve some of the harder issues that maybe we don't talk as much about. Thank you. Tadia.
1: 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I'm Joseph Orozco. We're listening to the live production of the Missing and Murdered Indigenous People's Walk in Hoopa, California. Our second presenter is Hoopa Tribal member Solicitan Jackson, Hoopa Tribal Museum Curator.
4: Hey, I'm killing everybody. I'll try to talk louder. I hope you guys can hear me. So as we was walking, I was just wondering a couple things. Sometimes Indian things will go in my head. So I said, I would look at somebody and I say, Dandahwa Chakatambe. And that basically means, who are they walking for? As we're walking along, I'm thinking everybody has a reason to walk here. And that's what went through my mind. Another thing was, Diti Chino Atis Choi. which means what are they feeling, what are they sensing. So I try to pay attention to what other people are going through while this is going on. So I was asked to talk a little bit about Indian women and what does that mean. So I just had a discussion yesterday. Somebody came into the museum and they were talking about all the things that are going on and the role of women. And I told them that I think that for Indian women, the stats are so high that they'll be assaulted in some way, 3 times more likely than the average American woman. So Indian woman is more, almost all of you, it will happen. So that's a pretty sad stat. But I was thinking, I told this guy I was talking to that I think the women are related to the land. The health of the land and the health of the women are interrelated. And I can give you examples of a couple of those things. But I think for us, I don't think we had as much horrible things happening to women traditionally. I think that came in with the soldiers, because at that time, us as Indian people, we had no rights. There was no laws to protect us. California passed a law in 1849 that excluded all Indians. So there was nothing anybody could do if somebody raped your daughter or took your mother or stole your child. It was legal. 1849, California passed an act for the governance and protection of Indians, it was called. Worst name ever, because it didn't do any of those things. But what it did is it made it legal to enslave Indian people. So what would happen is armed white men would go into villages from 1849. This is when it started. You have to remember a gold rush was going on. Nobody wanted to do domestic work. Nobody wanted to farm. Nobody wanted to wash clothes. Nobody wanted to clean the house. So what they did is they attacked all these Indian villages. They killed all the men. They took most of the women, killed the women that fought them, and then they took the children, because the law said, this is a California law that was passed, that you could keep an Indian until they were 30 years old. So most of the people that were being taken were children. Anywhere between 6 and 8 is where most of the kids were being sold. So armed groups of white men would come onto the reservation or into villages, kill the adults, take the children, and go sell them. So my degree is in history. I wrote a big paper about this. And I found 6 people in my own family that were taken, that were stolen. I found receipts for one of them. So my grandma's auntie was a 4-year-old girl. She was taken and she was sold to Henry Havens in Arcata out on the coast on F Street. That's where he lived. He was an attorney. So Dora, I found her in the census a few times. And she ended up marrying some white guy and moved all the way to Maine after she was 30. She had all her kids in her 30s and 40s. And I'm still trying to contact these people, tell them, do you even know that you're Indian? Do you even know that, you know, people are related to you this way? Do you even know your great-grandmother's story, what happened to her? So those things were going on, and that law wasn't rescinded. Even though the Civil War went on and all the slaves with the Lincoln's Emancipation Proclamation were emancipated in 1861, that didn't happen to Indians. It only applied to black people. So all these Indians that were being enslaved, we were enslaved as people until 1924. And the reason it was 1924 is because that's when we were legally made citizens of the United States. So we were the last group to be to get citizenship. So I found this, like I said, my great aunt, Dora. But there were many others. I went to many families. Everybody seems to have a story of people being taken. My language teacher, Verdina, she said people were being taken when she was a girl in the 40s. Some old Indian man showed up and he was looking for his people. He was stolen when he was a boy. And he was taken to Sacramento and he worked for these white people. Their name was Townsend and he took their last name. He was Townsend too. But he came back and he was looking for his people. He was looking for to see if his parent was still alive, his mother who he remembered, but she was likely gone. He was looking for his siblings, but they were all gone. He only had cousins left. And that was the Spencer family. His cousins were the Spencers. So that's a story that she had. So all of those things were going on. Another aspect I want to tell you, and this happened to many, many women, their stories. I only found one story where the Indian woman is telling a story from that timeline. So this story is about from 1900 or so, and her name was Lucy Thompson. So she was what we call Minikul touch the people to the south of us. And on again, the same story, all of her men were rounded up, they were all tied up, they all got shot, they all got burned. As she remembers in her story, the smell of the bodies in her nose. So she was taken and she was sold to a white pig farmer, and I guess he beat her a lot. And then when she was 11, he sold her again to another white man, and he kept her chained on a bed for about 10 years. She had 4 children for him. One of those children had a great-granddaughter who married my uncle. This is my Auntie Kathy. So this is kind of personal to me, that story. And then, so many of those things were going on. And so that attitude towards Indian women, these atrocities towards Indian women, they're normalized. They became what happened to us all the time. It was legal. Again, it was legal to do this. The soldiers, there was a soldier out at Fort Humboldt who was talking about that they would just kill the Indian slaves as if they had were dogs. Even if they had been domesticated, meaning they spoke English and lived in the house for months on end. So that was the soldier was saying that, but he didn't do anything because it was legal. So Indians were being sold at $50. Black slaves at the same timeline were being sold at for $2,000. Indians were cheap. Indian lives were cheap. I found a newspaper clipping that said there was at least one Indian child in every house in the county. I found other clippings where one guy owned 900 Indians. So this was a big thing, but you won't find it in the history books. You got to go find it in the archives. You got to find it in old newspapers and things. This is not something they teach. This is not something they're proud of. This is not something that they want us to know about. So that's a big aspect, and I think that's what has continued to happen. Those things, those attitudes, those atrocities of women continued and became normalized. It became normalized within our own people and still happens today. So we have to be aware of those things and why they show up and where they come from. Another thing I want to talk about is in English, most people don't realize that whatever language you speak helps shape your frame of reference, how you think, how your mind works, gives you boundaries on what you can and can't think about. So in English, what it does, if you speak English and you think in English, it just automatically happens the way English is formed, but it separates the people from the land. They have words like civilization. They have words like wilderness. But what these do, what this thinking does, it means that the people are separate or other from the land. It separates you from the land. But when you think in Indian and you talk in Indian, it doesn't work that way. We don't have those words. We don't have those concepts. If anything, we're even with the land. We're equal to. We're not superior over it. We're equal to. And in many of our stories, the human beings are the youngest sibling. We came last. We're the most ignorant. We have the most to learn. So I want to end with a word that is pretty powerful for me. Because the puberty ceremonies and all the ceremonies, the acorn feast, the things that women did were the first ceremonies that died out, were the first ceremonies that were gone. So in our justice system, most people don't know it, but we had an equal justice system. Everybody thinks our men ran everything, but kind of true, kind of not true. So when somebody broke a law, it was up to the men to enforce the law. It was up to the men to do the payment for something that went wrong. But the ones who kept all the laws in their heads, the ones who were taught from the time they were little girls up until they're elderly women, not every woman, but some women, it was their job to remember every law, every infraction. So if something happened, they would go to these women and these women would tell them, this is what the law says. And then so the men would have to go to them, they would have to ask them this. And then the men would go and do the law. So again, there was a co-branch in our justice system. But when the white people showed up, they didn't want to talk to women. They didn't give any women any credence. Women couldn't vote. Women couldn't leave their man back then. So again, those things were oppressed within our culture. And those are things that we need to bring back. So to end this, that word I was talking about, we have an Indian word, and it shows how the women connect the people to the land. So it comes up in the puberty ceremonies. They say, kinnastank, but that's one particular tense. They call it imperfective tense. I don't want to get into like a bunch of linguistic stuff here, because that's not my point. But we have other tenses, a perfective tense. This just means that something has been perfected. It has been done. It can happen in the future, past, or present, but in a perfective way. So the word changes. It becomes kinnatuista. And so you have to think about, what does this word mean? It was such a strange word when I first heard it, and my teacher was saying this word, because I found it very, very strange that they started the word with kinna, because that means we're talking about something that's not human. And I was like, what the hell? We're talking about this young woman transitioning into a woman. How come we're talking about her like she's not a human? What's going on there? So that's what the kih means. The nah, kinah, kiwistah. The nah means that whatever this non-human thing, it goes in many directions. It can cycle. And then the kiwist part right in the middle of the word, that's telling me whatever this non-human thing that's going around all the time, it means it's interacting with her. And that there's some type of reciprocation going on. She interacts with it, and it interacts with her. And then the dah at the very end of the word, it tells me that this thing that's interacting with her, that's non-human and going around, it lives in her. So I had to say, what are we talking about? What is this thing that lives in this woman, or this girl, woman that's changing? And she said, Ninasan Khujin. That means the spirit or the power of the earth. That's what's going on. So these women are imbued. The spirit or the power of the earth comes and lives in them. And that's why we have a whole 10-day ceremony for these women that are going through this. That's why they need 10 days to imbue this power and learn how to use it. So I just want to leave you with that, because that ties the people to the land and the spirit of the earth, but it also ties all of us because of that. And so when we do those ceremonies, and when we sing, and we celebrate those things, we recognize those things. And I'll just end it there. Haya Hohwan.
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10: Esta agua que está aquí.
8: Well, okay. Here, this water here. So it looks really clear, as you can see. But this water is full of nitrates.
10: Pero esta agua está llena de nitratos.
8: Today is part 2 of our series on safe drinking water in California. In the first show, we visited a small town in California's Central Valley called Isla Rossi, where the residents have been living without clean water for over 20 years.
10: Nosotros nos enteramos desde el 2000.
6: We found out in the year 2000, since 2000. But they say that it's been a while already that the water has been polluted. They didn't tell us that the water was polluted until the women who were pregnant here started having miscarriages.
10: Empezaron a abortar, a perder sus bebés, las señoras que estaban embarazadas aquí.
8: But residents in Isla Rossi aren't just struggling with their water, they're also having problems with the sewage. The system sometimes fails and then septic water backs up through the house.
10: En el baño, en la cocina.
6: In the bathroom, in the kitchen, in the toilet, all of it. And it smells.
10: Y huele.
8: In the last episode, we talked about a possible solution to Isla Rossi's water problem. State funding through a program called SAFER wants to help build new infrastructure and combine Isla Rossi's water system with its neighbors through a state-ordered process called consolidation.
7: Yeah, it is moving along, but at a snail's pace. And we at this time anticipate having the construction complete, hopefully at the end of 2026.
8: But the consolidation was ordered in 2019. Why is it taking so long? And what's going on with Isla Rossi's sewage system? Well, the solutions to both the sewage and the water problem are being hindered because of resistance from the local entities that run the utilities in unincorporated towns across California. They're called community utility districts, and they're the topic of today's show. Why are they such a huge barrier to providing access to basic services when they're supposed to advocate for their communities? Stay tuned. All that and more coming up.
11: Que tienen un veneno.
10: Sí.
8: In our last episode, we visited Berta Diaz Ochoa, a long-term resident of Isla Rossi who'd been struggling to access clean water. When she took me around her house that day, she didn't just show me her drinking water, she also showed me the septic system in her yard.
10: Nosotros tenemos que abrir desde aquí.
6: Here in this area is the septic tank. We have to open it from here up to there.
10: Hasta acá.
8: Isla Rossi's sanitation system was built back in the late 70s, so it's decades old. Pipes carry water out of the house and into a septic tank, and sometimes several houses will share a tank. Then that waste moves through pipes, through town, and into a treatment plant in Cutler, which is a neighboring community. The entire system requires a lot of maintenance, and there are many points where it's prone to failure.
10: Está bajo de la tierra. Nosotros cada vez que vienen a limpiar.
6: It's underground. And every time they come to clean it, we have to open it. We have to dig every time the septic tank is full.
10: Cada vez que se nos llena la fosa.
8: The tanks for each house have to be maintained, which is a service the residents pay for.
10: El año pasado la limpiamos.
6: We cleaned it last year, and it hasn't gotten clogged again recently.
10: No se nos ha tapado ahorita.
8: And if it's not cleaned frequently,
6: when it's full, the sewage water backs up into the house, into the bathroom, into the kitchen, into the toilet, everywhere. And it stinks.
10: Todo. Y huele.
8: The pipes and pumps that draw the sewage through the town and into Cutler also need maintenance. In April of 2024, one of the wastewater pumps in town stopped working, and waste began backing up into several homes and spilled out into their yards. Those residents were unable to bathe or use the bathroom for several days. It was just the latest in what the residents felt was a humiliating and overwhelming living situation. The entire system has to be rebuilt and modernized, but that's not the only reason they're struggling. Here's Janaki Anaga, the director of advocacy at an organization called Community Water Center, which helps small communities access safe drinking water through organizing, litigation, and policy work.
7: We hear dozens of residents come and tell us they've never had their septic tank pumped, even despite calling and trying to get through, that they have had to do it themselves and pay. There have also been several instances where the infrastructure has failed due to poor operation and maintenance, and sewage has backed up into people's homes, into their bathtubs and their sinks, and into their backyards.
8: They pay a monthly bill, which is supposed to cover the cost of maintenance. That fee is paid to the Isla Rossi Community Services District.
12: Sometimes the residents will refer to it as the board or the water board, and every unincorporated town has a community utility district or board.
7: In many of these small towns, there is either what's called a community service district or a public utility district in lieu of a city council, because they're not cities.
12: If you live in a big city, you rarely have to think about the infrastructure that surrounds your daily life. But if you live in what's called an unincorporated area, basic services are often much more vulnerable. About 18% of California's population lives in unincorporated areas, which are small communities without an official central government. Some extremely wealthy towns are unincorporated by choice, but most unincorporated areas are poor and rural. In the past, some were temporary camps for migrant workers from the Dust Bowl from the south or farm workers from Latin America. These areas were never officially made into cities. So in a formal municipality, a city government helps run services like trash or street cleaning or water, but that doesn't exist in unincorporated areas.
7: So they have these boards made up of five people typically that operate these basic services for the residents. These are volunteer positions to be on these boards. There is very little qualification required to be a board member.
12: There are some paid staff, usually the people who handle the billing, for example, or engineers, but almost everybody else is a volunteer. Utility districts are a lifeline for small towns. They're the entities that maintain infrastructure, write grants for new projects, and make sure the bills get paid on time. But in East Orosi, residents argue that the inefficiency of the board has prevented them from fixing their sewage problem. And to understand what's going on, I went to talk to one of the board members.
13: So this is my favorite tree. If I was going to knock down all the plants, that would stay.
12: You're listening to Carlos Sanchez. He's on the board of the East Orosi Community Services District. And before we sat down to talk, he wanted to show me his backyard, which is full of trees and birds.
13: My collection of begonias. Here. More here. More here.
12: Carlos loves his house, which he inherited from his mother, but it's been challenging for him since he returned home.
13: So when I moved here, it was hard. It was hard. Well, I had lived here when I was a kid, but I moved away when I was very young and I never came back. But my mom got sick and I came to take care of her and I just stayed. Moving here has really impacted my health though. I moved here and my health just went downhill.
12: His mother was one of the first organizers in the area. She began fighting for clean water when the town first realized that the water was contaminated with nitrates.
13: This has been going on for 20 years. We've been fighting this. My mother started this.
12: And back then, when Carlos was younger and living in San Francisco, he thought, well, they're going to get it fixed. The government wouldn't let people live without clean drinking water. But then his mother died before East Orosi's water problem was resolved.
13: Then the whole narrative changes and you have a different perspective on how the government works and how politics work and how f***ed up is. And because let's not kid ourselves, if LA or any community that have a lot of money, white rich communities, would be in our situation, do you honestly think that they would be fighting for this for 20 years?
12: Because of his experience, Carlos chose to follow in his mother's footsteps and try to do something to change East Orosi for the better. In 2022, he decided to join the Community Utility District as a board member.
13: I just started in October.
12: One of the reasons he joined was because the local community said that they'd been having problems with the board and that it was preventing them from fixing their water and sewage.
13: And I said, well, you know what, let me see if maybe with a new board member things can change and we can fix the problem.
12: So what kinds of problems is the community having with their local utility district? Well, one of the issues is that they can't seem to reach quorum.
14: The CSD has had a huge difficulty in gaining and retaining board members.
12: That's Kaylor Vandersher. She's the community development specialist for an organization called Self-Help Enterprises. They've been helping deliver water bottles to East Orosi, but they also work throughout the Central Valley helping utility districts write grants and access funding for infrastructure.
14: They need at least three in order to hold their board meetings, and they need to hold board meetings in order to improve invoices, pay their employees, get work done, really. They'll get 4 board members and then 3 people quit and then they get 2 more board members and then someone quits. So they keep yo-yoing between being an effective board, really.
12: Part of the reason it's so difficult to maintain quorum on the board has to do with the demographics of Vista Rossi and the requirements for joining a community utility district.
14: It's a CSD, which is a form of local government, so you need to be a citizen. And we see a lot of people in the community don't have their citizenship, so they can't be elected to this position. While you don't need to speak English to be on the board at all, that is kind of a commonly held idea in a lot of communities. So if someone is monolingual, they only speak Spanish, they don't feel comfortable working in a government type setting where everything tends to be English as a default.
12: Those setbacks are already really big for Vista Rossi, where most people are immigrants and Spanish speaking. But according to residents, there's another problem they're having with the board. Here's Carlos.
13: It's a secretary. She threatens people. And then there's a lot of issues with finances. A lot of the people in the community here have say that they've been robbed by the board.
12: Many of the locals I talked to said that they would receive bills from the secretary that didn't make any sense. They allege that when they've asked for clarity or tried to negotiate with the secretary, she's threatened to call immigration on them. The board secretary is Lucy Rodriguez, and I reached out to her via email and phone for a comment, but I didn't hear back. I also stopped by her office, which is a small trailer in Vista Rossi, but it was closed. And that's also part of the problem. Vista Rossi doesn't really have any automated systems.
7: There's no way to pay your bill over the phone or online. Has to be done in person, and it has to be done between the hours of 2 and 4 p.m. on a Tuesday.
12: That's Janaki Anaga again from the Community Water Center. Her organization has fielded complaints about the secretary for years.
7: You know, the majority of residents that we've talked to, I mean, we get at least a dozen calls every month to our office talking about the bill collection staff there who does not provide receipts, does not provide proper accounting.
12: Janaki showed me pictures of bills that were in small pieces of paper that they'd scratched out and written over. There's no metered readings or history on the bills, just a total, so if you're overcharged, you can't tell why from the receipt. In order to help Vista Rossi residents make sense of their sewage fee, Janaki had crafted a disclosure form asking to review the billing history of a particular customer.
7: And what comes back to me after 4 or 5 months of waiting is a completely out of order history that will take me back to, you know, maybe 2020. But it's all out of order,

0: Not only is it, as one resident describes it, just a psychological horror to go pay your bill and to be strong-armed into paying something that you know you don't owe under threat of some sort of law enforcement, but they're not receiving services that they're paying for.
1: For Carlos, who joined the board to continue the legacy of his mother, it's also starting to feel demoralizing. Though he'd been trying to advocate for the community, he felt like he wasn't able to gain much traction trying to hold Lucy accountable.
2: I've been thinking about it, whether it's even worth me continuing, but at the same time, I made a promise to my mom that I would see this through, and maybe this is the only reason why I'm doing it. I don't want to give up. You know, people here need to be able to pay their bill and have a legitimate bill that they can see and say, oh yeah, I owe this.
1: Carlos's experience highlights how difficult it can be to hold members of a community utility district accountable. There's no overseeing body that makes sure that community utility districts are running effectively, and the board itself has to vote on whether or not to dismiss a member. And that lack of oversight can mean that residents hit a wall when they're trying to fight for change.
3: Buenas tardes, todos. ¿Quién necesita español? Dase la mano.
4: Who needs Spanish? Raise your hand.
1: On a very hot September day in 2023, the residents of Vista Rossi packed into a church for a meeting, joined by a stray dog who also happened to wander in.
3: ¿Quién necesita inglés?
4: And who needs English?
3: ¿Quién necesita perro?
4: Who needs dog?
1: The voice you heard is Maricela Mares Aletorre. She's the Community Solutions Advocate for Community Water Center.
3: Por favor, digan su nombre. So we're gonna pass it on to you. Please say your name and what community you're from, if you're not from Easter Rossi.
1: They were meeting in the church that day to debrief a protest that they'd held on August 31st, 2023, after months of trying to negotiate with the water board.
5: How many of you were here for the action on August 31st? So some people raise their hands. Y queremos saber qué sienten. So we want to know how you feel about that action.
0: Residents collected over 148 petition signatures for the removal of this billing staff by the end of September.
1: That's about 35% of the total population of East of Rossi asking for the removal of Lucy Rodriguez. The protest was back in 2023. As of the time of publishing this piece, there's been no action from the board. In fact, they haven't even met since then because they don't have enough members to hold a meeting. Meanwhile, the community continues to try and find a solution. The staff at Community Water Center now accompanies the residents every month when they pay their bills in person so that they can monitor the amounts and make sure that there's no harassment. But in the long run, East of Rossi would love to see its sewage system replaced and combined with Arosi's. Arosi is already supposed to take over their water system and billing. In fact, Community Water Center recently introduced legislation that would allow California to consolidate sewage infrastructure in the same way that they already do for water systems. If they could get all of East of Rossi's services just absorbed into a bigger, more efficient one, the utility district in East of Rossi would not have to exist at all. That is, if their neighbor, Arosi, would agree to do it. Which takes us back to the water problem and why that's being hindered by local utility districts as well. But this time, the issue lies with their neighbor, Arosi. Stay tuned. That's right after the break.
6: 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And now, back to today's show.
1: Welcome back to Making Contact. Before the break, we learned how East of Rossi's own community utilities district is hindering its ability to fix its sewage problem. For the end of the show, we're going to look at how the utility district of the neighboring town, Arosi, is preventing East Arosi from accessing clean water. And I know this is a little complicated, so just to explain, sewage and water are both run by a town's utility district. In this case, that's East Arosi Community Utility District. And as we've learned, however,

0: not only are the septic and drinking water systems in town extremely old and collapsing, East of Rosie's own utility district is dysfunctional and it's unable to meet. However, there is an apparent solution to the water issue in East of Rosie, while there isn't a clear solution for the sewage. And that's because the state has specific funding available to rebuild failing water systems across California. It doesn't have that kind of single pot of money for sewage, at least not yet. California also has laws in place that allow the state to combine neighboring water systems. It doesn't have the same laws for sewage. So back in 2018, using those water-specific laws and funding, the state of California asked East of Rosie and of Rosie to voluntarily consolidate the water systems. And they also promised to pay for all of the infrastructure and associated costs. However,
1: of Rosie has been very resistant to extending its pipelines to East of Rosie.
0: That's Johnny Kenaga from Community Water Center. In fact, Rossi was so resistant that after 2 years of failed negotiations, the state stepped in and mandated the consolidation in 2020. But Rossi wasn't very happy about that either.
1: They sued the state water board under the argument that essentially that the state was forcing their hand to conduct this consolidation.
0: That suit was eventually dismissed, but I looked through the complaint that Rosie made against the state water board, and it's clear that Rosie is primarily worried about money and capacity.
2: They basically state that it's a violation of Proposition 218, which is a rule that says that ratepayers need to agree to any increase in rates.
0: This is very California specific, but Prop 218 forbids local governments from raising fees or taxes without a local vote.
2: And so what they're saying is that this project is going to result in unforeseen costs that they have not informed their ratepayers of, and therefore there's a Prop 218 violation.
0: They also argued that they were wasting staff time and money working on the consolidation, even though the state would cover all costs.
3: And that's being paid for by the state.
1: Correct.
3: So there's no cost to Rosie.
1: Correct.
4: They are elected to promote and preserve the rights and the water of the Rosie community.
0: That's Kaylor Vandesher again, the community development specialist at Self Help Enterprises, who we heard from earlier in the show. And a little context here, Rosie is demographically a little different from East Rosie. A lot of farm workers live there, but so do a lot of business owners and even landowners. So it's a slightly richer town, which means that Rosie sees East Rosie as a liability.
4: And so in their eyes, if they are to take on what they may see as a financial hardship of this disadvantaged community, they don't want to be held responsible for, you know, customers that aren't paying their water bill, which happens in every community, you know, for breakdowns, for issues in the infrastructure. They don't want that fiscal responsibility to be on them.
0: Basically, there's a fear that East Rosie is so poor and sometimes so dysfunctional that it would burden Rosie, which in of itself isn't a rich place. It's also unincorporated. Its utilities are also run by a small board of mostly volunteers.
2: Maybe they're concerned that, you know, East Rosie residents are poor and that they're not going to pay the rates. You know, it goes against my grain to like admit that that's a legitimate fear, but it is maybe a legitimate fear for another small district that they'd have no history of financials coming out of East Rosie because of, well, like there's no legitimate staff there to like really do the billing. I mean, all the billing and collections are on little flaps of paper that are just, you know, fly away in the wind. And so there's no like, there's no digital like record of rates. So there's no like history to say, oh yeah, these 102 connections will pay their rates.
0: Poverty and fighting over water is a recurring issue in this area. Poor communities are trying to share and manage a highly contested and vulnerable resource, which for years has gone to rich landowners and agricultural crops first, before it went to the people working in those fields. And continued overpumping by agriculture means that there's less and less water every year, and that more and more of it is polluted. A NASA study in 2016 showed that in some areas of the Central Valley, the ground is sinking by as much as 2 feet every year because of overpumping. And in 2023, a scientific report study found that 30% of drinking wells in the Central Valley could run partially or completely dry by 2040. In the face of California's water crisis, volunteer-run utility districts in poor, unincorporated areas are trying to make sure that their communities survive. This isn't just a problem in one small town, it's a problem throughout the Central Valley. So where does this leave the fight for water in East Orosi? Well, after the voluntary and mandatory consolidations failed, the county, Tulare County, stepped in and started a process of forcibly annexing the two districts, which it can do legally even if there's no agreement in place.
2: There's a chance that we could still stay on the same timeline. And like, honestly, hopefully it'll just delay maybe by a few months. But that's my optimism speaking, is that it's not going to be more than a few months delay.
0: And Orosi may or may not try to sue again. But for now, East Orosi is still on track to get water by 2026. But the battle over sewage and water in Central California means that we need to think differently about unincorporated towns and the community utility districts in them. For one, more people should be able to run to be part of the utility districts in small towns.
1: It's really right now the time, if we have the funds at the state level, which we do for the first time in history, to fix these over 400 failing water systems across California. It's not going to happen without a dramatic change in who runs and who votes and who is elected to serve on these small boards, which over the course of time have historically just been people who are not aligned around a progressive water agenda where they view water as a human right.
0: Since unincorporated areas don't have a city government, a community utility district is the closest thing that they have to democratic local self-determination. If they could function well, they could be an incredible asset for their communities.
1: That water district, East Orosi Community Service District, is overseeing the water access for those 700 to 900 people, just about 100 homes. So it's almost difficult to think about it as its own government because it's so small. But it is a government. I mean, I think the equivalent here in cities is like school boards, right?
0: The same way that school boards can be political and activist spaces where a community's values over childhood education can play out, a utility board isn't just about, well, the day-to-day operations of a sewage system. It's also about the human right to clean water or a dignified existence in a small town where there isn't septic water backing up into your bathtub.
1: Community service districts and public utility districts are the places where the critical decisions around who gets access to safe and affordable drinking water are made.
0: But getting more people to join their boards means that there needs to be structural changes.
1: There is already requirements around ethics training, but it's poorly enforced, as is their requirements around language access, also abysmally enforced.
3: Mostly in English?
1: Almost always in English.
0: As we said in part one, California does have the right laws in place. But the next step is implementing them, and that means supporting utility districts, allowing non-English speakers to run, thinking differently about citizenship requirements, creating accountability measures so that people can be removed from the board if they're not serving their communities, or maybe finding longer-term funding to help support the day-to-day operations of the boards. We'll be keeping an eye on East Orosi and their fight for clean water and a new sewage system, and we'll be sure to let you know when there's a resolution. In the meantime, visit our website for links to today's show, and also leave us a comment. What do you think about water in California? And that does it for today. I'm Salima Hamarani. Thanks for listening to Making Contact.

0: 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I'm Janine Jackson. This week on Counterspin, do you disagree with anything that the Trump administration is doing? Are there other people that share your view? Do you think you should get together and use your voices to say something? Well, that might make you a terrorist. Do you think I'm joking? Do you want to test it? We'll talk about the criminalizing of dissent with Seth Stern, Director of Advocacy at the Freedom of the Press Foundation. That's coming up this week on Counterspin, and we're going to get straight to it. 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The official government press release is headlined, "Leader of Antifa Cell Members in North Texas Sentenced to 100 Years in Prison for Terrorist Attack on ICE Facility." That statement from the Office of Public Affairs states that, quote, eight North Texas Antifa cell operatives were sentenced for their roles in rioting, using weapons and explosives, providing material support to terrorists, obstruction, and the attempted murder of an Alvarado police officer at the Prairieland Detention Center on July 4th, 2025, close quote. If you aren't questioning the Trump White House version of reality, in which vandals snuck into the reflecting pool with very sharp knives and razors because they hate freedom, you probably don't care about the Prairieland case. But for all of the rest of us, this is a nightmare. Historically, legally, morally, what is happening here? And how do people who think a country with aspirations for democracy, with the understanding that that critically involves protest and multiple voices, how do we respond to what has just happened in the case of activists who participated in a protest at Prairieland ICE Detention Center or didn't and are now facing lives in prison? There was never a time to not pay attention, to not understand that an official enemy campaign was always going to come for anyone designated undesirable, laws, practices, long-held understandings be damned. But if ever there were a time of comfortable ignorance, it's over. Here to help us see what's happening in this case and how to move forward is Seth Stern. He's the Chief of Advocacy at the Freedom of the Press Foundation, and he joins us now by phone. Welcome to Counterspin, Seth Stern.
1: Good to be here.
0: Well, we can start with material facts about Prairieland. A group of people gathered outside an ICE detention center to protest the policy, the actions of masked agents sweeping black and brown people off the street and into camps and then out of the country without due process, and to show audible support for those inside. And a man did shoot and wound a police officer. But we know this case is not ultimately about a noise protest or even the wounding of a police officer, because if it were that, the sentences would look different and we wouldn't be hearing things like assault on democracy or conspiracy to conceal documents. Can you just set us up a little with why you are so concerned about this? Because injustice is old, but this feels new.
1: It really does. What we're seeing here is an attempt to criticize not only an ideology, but a very loosely defined ideology. The administration's theory is that because they attended the same protest as the shooter, and because they read some of the same literature as the shooter, might have shared political views with the shooter, you can, from those facts alone, infer a conspiracy, infer an organized, as the administration would call it, terrorist attack. In reality, none of these people, including the shooter in all likelihood, came to the protest with any intention of a police officer being shot. Certainly, the other six defendants who were at the protest besides the shooter had no idea that was going to occur. There was no evidence and no allegation even that anyone had planned a shooting. When these people left their homes to go to a protest, they figured they would sleep in their own beds that night. At most, they might have contemplated the possibility of getting picked up for trespassing or a noise disturbance or the typical minor misdemeanors that people risk when they engage in protest activity. But there was no reason anyone would contemplate that they might be held criminally liable, their lives ruined, sentenced to decades behind bars for merely attending a protest where someone else shot somebody. The prosecutors and judge made very clear that their purpose was to send a message to people sharing a similar ideology. The prosecutor said, this is not any normal ideology. This is an ideology that endorses political violence, presumably referring to anarchism or whatever shared belief system these people supposedly had. But, you know, almost everyone in some circumstance or another would endorse some form of political violence. Like, I'm the grandson of Holocaust survivors. I don't really take issue with violence against Nazis. Does that mean that if I go to an anti-Nazi protest and I have some anti-Nazi books, let's say, on my bookshelf, that if someone else at the protest who I've never met commits an act of violence against a Nazi, that I'm then implicated in a conspiracy and go to prison for decades based on what that person does? It sounds absurd, but it's no more absurd than what happened at Prairie Land. And yeah, I shouldn't neglect to mention one of the individuals who was convicted and sentenced to 30 years wasn't even at the protest. He's somebody who allegedly transported a box of pamphlets because his wife was at the protest, and he believed, according to prosecutors, that the box of pamphlets might implicate his wife, might be used against her. So he was concealing evidence. Evidence of what? This wasn't a how-to manual. Yeah, obviously, if his wife had been the one to shoot the police officer, which she wasn't, nobody alleges she was, and he had a how-to manual on, you know, where to get a gun, how to get into this protest, and how to shoot a cop, that would be a whole different case. We wouldn't be having this conversation. But that's not what was in the box. They were zines. They said nothing about this protest, about the Prairie Land Detention Facility, about shooting this police officer. They were written years ago. They're political theory that's available at bookstores nationwide. So when they say that he concealed evidence by moving these zines, evidence of what? It's evidence of an ideology. It's evidence of somebody's reading habits. There should be no universe where that can be considered concealment of evidence because it's not probative of anything. You can't introduce somebody's reading habits or their library, their bookshelf, as evidence of a specific crime in court. And if you can, we've got a big problem because people have hundreds of books. Books can be interpreted any which way. I have plenty of books on my bookshelf that I'm sure someone could characterize as endorsing some form of violence or another. That doesn't mean I agree with the books. I might. It depends. But that's really a preposterous way to conduct criminal proceedings, is to thought police people to this degree.
0: And yet here we are, because I think for a lot of folks, it sounds just as weird as you've just laid out. First of all, it sounds like these rulings are not saying you can't protest. They're saying you can protest, just not against the administration, just not with these particular ideas. We all saw January 6th, but if you don't like it, then it's going to be labeled terrorism. And I guess I want to pull you out on that, because we can say what folks did was not illegal, but if you keep changing the law to make things illegal, you know, then the ground is shifting under our feet. And so what's happening there from a legal perspective? Are we just creating new categories? And now you can say, you know, yesterday you weren't violating the law, but today you are. And so now you go under the jail?
1: Well, theoretically, you can't do that because we've got a constitution that trumps any executive order or even statute. In this case, we're talking about NSPF 7 and the Trump administration's new counterterrorism memorandum, which don't change the law. They're simply an expression of prosecutorial priorities. And they instruct prosecutors to go after Antifa, to go after far-left groups, people who they view as anti-American, whatever that means, people with extreme gender ideologies. No idea what that one means. I mean, I've never heard of any sort of trans supremacy movement that wants to lock up cisgender people. So presumably they're just talking about people who believe that trans people should have rights, and now they're on the same plane as terrorists, as ISIS, according to this administration. It's all pretty absurd. But at the end of the day, we have a constitution that prohibits people from being locked up for what they think, write, or read, as long as they are not inciting imminent violence. So hopefully the appellate courts will reverse these convictions, but the law is only as good as the people who enforce it. So if the judiciary isn't up to the task, if the judiciary is compromised and lawmakers are unwilling to step in, and of course, at the end of the day, the president has pardon and clemency power, but we know who's president, so that's not something you can rely on, then yeah, the law is not as good as the paper it's written on. So that's the situation we're in. And if the appellate courts don't correct this egregious error that the trial courts have committed, we'll be in a really scary place. You know, remember in Georgia, they tried something very similar with the Stop Cop City protesters. Very similar situation. They indicted 61 people who were part of the Stop Cop City movement because a few of those individuals had allegedly committed criminal acts, arson, vandalizing police cars, whatnot. There was no indication that all 61 of those people had anything to do with those isolated criminal acts, but they were looped into a RICO conspiracy solely because they, again, read the same zines, shared the same ideologies, were part of the same movement, had the same alleged belief system. That case fell apart, as it should have, after putting all 60 of those people through a whole lot of headache and expense, but still, it ultimately fell apart. And it was easy to dismiss at the time as though this is just some local prosecutor who had an awful idea and made a fool of themselves. Now it's the federal government doing it. And you mentioned January 6th. The sentences here were far more severe than any sentences against anyone involved in January 6th. That issue was raised with the judge, who said, well, this case was charged differently. This case was charged as terrorism. So essentially incentivizing prosecutors going forward, if they want to get headline-grabbing sentences and make themselves look effective, to overcharge, to continue charging defendants as terrorism despite the lack of any evidence of them being terrorists, being affiliated with a terrorist group, or having any terrorist intentions. So we should expect to see more of this. Hopefully other trial judges will do their jobs and not leave it up to the appellate courts to clean up the mess.
0: Well, I think language is playing a role here. I mean, I have said repeatedly that when news media took war on terror out of quotes, we lost something. You know, a brain wrinkle got smoothed. So now we can just say terrorism. You know, I don't know actually what it is, but I know it's the very worst thing in the world, you know, and I don't need to ask any further questions. And we're now at that situation with Antifa. Like, what the actual heck? Like, you know, now Antifa is being legally identified as an organized thing? You know, what is meaningful? What changes when you allow folks to say, hey, we made up a name for everybody who thinks a certain way, and now you're a group and you're conspiring terrorism?
1: Well, I certainly agree. Even before the Trump administration, the idea of terrorism had kind of lost its meaning.
0: Right.
1: But I think one assumption that everybody, for the most part, had was that to be labeled a terrorist, you have to have engaged in or collaborated with others who engaged in violence, right, and that you had to have some foreknowledge of that violence. And to get to a point where people are being convicted of terrorism for merely going to a protest, where the prosecution didn't even bother trying to prove that they had any intention to commit an act of violence, that they had any foreknowledge that one of them might pick up a gun and shoot at a cop, is really quite alarming, because terrorism becomes less of an action and more of an ideology that people like Donald Trump can define as synonymous with dissent. Anyone whose beliefs are inconvenient to him or that interferes with his agenda becomes a terrorist. Anti-Trump and anti-American become interchangeable in the views of the administration and judges, apparently, who are sympathetic to them. So it's quite scary to have this kind of power to abuse the word terrorism, particularly in a domestic context. In the international context, we've long had the problem of prosecutors and judges and politicians characterizing things as national security threats with no basis to do so. Going back to the Pentagon Papers, where the truth about the Vietnam War was almost censored because the administration at the time called it a national security threat for the American people to know the truth. Fortunately, the judiciary back then rejected that. Reporters are threatened with prosecution under, for example, the Espionage Act, because their reporting supposedly poses a national security threat when, in fact, it merely is inconvenient to those in power. We see that, for example, in the case involving Hannah Nathanson, the Washington Post reporter whose home newsroom was raided. That's long been an issue in the context of national security in matters of war, international issues. But now you've got any local dissident, any activist, any person in any of the 50 states who opposes the president's agenda being treated the same way, being treated as a national security threat. The line between First Amendment protected dissent and terrorism is just entirely blurred by this administration. And again, the judges have the power to set it straight. Whether they will or not is to be determined.
0: Well, I will say I spoke with Mara Verheiden-Hilliard in 2017 about arrests after the first Trump inauguration, where police were saying, if you were somewhere near an act of property damage, I think it was a car being set on fire, if you were near it, it's the same as you committing it. If you were wearing black, well, forget about it. You are obviously part of it. At the time, a Washington Post poll was saying that one out of every three D.C. residents were saying they'd taken part in a protest against Trump since his first inauguration. And that was half of the district's white residents, half of people making more than $100,000 a year, and a fifth of respondents over the age of 65. So what I want to say, and what I think you're wanting to say also, is you're not safe from this. Like, the idea that you're not going to do anything wrong is not going to protect you in this case. We're seeing the straight up criminalizing of resistance per se. And so I guess I'd ask you, what can we do? What can we be doing in the face of this?
1: That is important to remember, because it is easy for people to look at this and say, well, I am not an anarchist. I don't read these zines. I don't go to these kinds of protests. My protests are organized or permitted. Mm-hmm. I'm not at risk. But, you know, I mentioned Des Sanchez, who was convicted solely for transporting a box of zines. Think about the Don Lemon and Georgia Fort cases. They were arrested, of course, while covering a protest at a church in Minneapolis against immigration enforcement there. I don't think anyone would characterize Don Lemon as a far-left anarchist type. You can like him or not like him, but that's not something that he is. But the Trump administration sought a warrant that would have allowed it to gather from YouTube a list of subscribers to both Lemon and Fort's YouTube channels. Now, that warrant was fortunately rejected by a judge, but think about it. What possible evidence could a subscriber to Lemon and Fort's YouTube channels have that would assist the Trump administration in prosecuting its frivolous case against those journalists? All they saw was what was publicly broadcast. The prosecution already has that. This is clearly an attempt by the Trump administration to gather information about who is in possession, who is accessing news that it does not like. So just as Daniel Sanchez, Des Sanchez, was prosecuted for his box of zines, those who watch Don Lemon and Georgia Fort's show may have faced danger or risk down the road. Why else would prosecutors want their information? It has nothing to do with their case. So it's certainly a mistake to believe that this is a problem that is limited to quote-unquote Antifa or people on the political fringes. Stephen Miller has said the entire Democratic Party is a terrorist organization. Donald Trump has called the press enemies of the people, has called his critics the enemy within. He is not only talking about anarchists when he says that. As far as what we can do, I would encourage people to make their voices heard. Of course, we're not in a position where Congress is likely to act, and we don't have control directly over what any judge does, but we have platforms. We have local newspapers. We have social media. We have the ability to write letters to the editor, op-eds, posts, videos, create noise, create a chorus of dissent. We've seen repeatedly, for example, with ICE in Minneapolis, that when there's enough resistance, the administration will back down or shift its priorities. People do have the power to do that. You know, this isn't a situation where there is some corporation that can be boycott, where there is a direct lever to pull to stop the administration from criminalizing dissent. But if there is enough uproar, and if we make that uproar to some extent bipartisan, there can be sufficient pressure to, if not stop them, cause them to be a bit more cautious and to dial it down. We need to continue making noise about this, continue talking about it on radio shows, continue talking about it on social media and in on newspaper pages. And we need to communicate clearly to people with different political ideologies that, hey, one day the shoe is going to be on the other foot. And once you give the government, once you give prosecutors the power to criminalize dissent in these ways, it's a matter of time before the political tides turn and that same power is used against you. Whereas earlier in the Trump administration, I think there was this feeling of exuberance on the right, the feeling that this party is never going to end. We're going to be in power forever. We're not really worried about these sorts of hypotheticals where it comes back to bite us one day. Now, I think there might be a little bit of recognition that this MAGA thing is not going to last forever, that the political tides might be turning, and people are a bit more concerned about how the abuses that they're enabling, the powers that they're granting the president, could one day be used against them. So I think it's time to sort of lean into that and send that message.
0: Absolutely. Let me just ask you, in case you have any final thoughts about what journalists or reporters, you know, it's mixed. Independent reporters are bringing us the story. Elite reporters are doing something slightly different. Any thoughts about journalism and the role it plays right now?
1: Yeah, well, it's it's an old story where, yeah, independent journalists who are not necessarily abiding by this myth that good journalism has to be in this passive neutral voice that is so objective it doesn't acknowledge reality are calling it like it is, whereas some corporate outlets, although they have covered the convictions, they're covering these convictions the way that they covered, say, the Iraq war. You know, it's, well, one side says that these people were terrorists, and the defense attorney says that they weren't. The prosecutor says they are. Here's a quote from both sides. Done. It's good they're covering it, but in a way, they're sort of sane-washing it by reporting it that way, by not giving any sense of how unusual this is, how unprecedented, and how absurd. And I'm not saying that they should editorialize if that is not the style of journalism they do. There's room for all different styles of journalism, but you don't lose neutrality by providing some historical context. So if you're not going to come out and say in your own voice that this is alarming and preposterous, you can provide historical context. You can talk about how dissent has been treated in the past, how unusual these charges are. Compare it to, as I saw one, as you said, independent outlet do, compare it to the Haymarket cases, you know, compare it to past abuses, McCarthyism, so on. Give readers that context. Don't just get a quote from both sides and call it a day. This is a bigger story than that.
0: All right. Well, we have lots more to talk about, but we'll end it now for now. We've been speaking with Seth Stern from the Freedom of the Press Foundation. Thank you so much, Seth Stern, for joining us this week on Counterspin.
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0: 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The show is engineered by Alex Noyes. I'm Janine Jackson. 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
2: Welcome, friends, to another edition of Economic Update, a weekly program devoted to the economic dimensions of our lives and those of our children. I'm your host, Richard Wolff. Let's begin today, and today we will talk about a number of issues: Social Security, unequal wealth, an important labor victory, and then we'll have an interview with Ann Larson and her remarkable new book that I want to bring to your attention. For those of you who know the work of Barbara Ehrenreich, this is a very worthy continuation of the kind of work Barbara did in her Nickel and Dime. Let's begin with Social Security. It is, we are told by all kinds of authorities, in a state of crisis. And I want to explain what people mean when they say that, and what's wrong with what people mean when they say that. So first, let's make sure everybody understands. Social Security is what millions and millions of Americans rely on when they get past normal working age into their 60s, or after 65, and the ages are going up these days. The idea is, as in all civilized societies, that when people have given a lifetime of work, they should be able to retire and live their final years decently, in a decent level of comfort, as a reward, if you like, and an acknowledgement of all that they've given mentally and physically through a lifetime of work. And so in the 1930s, the United States set up a system to do that. In many other countries, it had been set up earlier, much earlier, for example, in Germany. The United States, being late, set it up in what is called as a pay-as-you-go system. And here's what it means. And most of you know this. Money is taken out of your wages every week. To be precise, 6.2% of your wage is taken out. Matching 6.2% is contributed by your employer. And the total, 12.4%, is put into an account for you to tap into when you're qualified for Social Security at your retirement, 60, whatever the years are. Now, over the last 50 to 100 years that we've had, almost 100 years that we've had Social Security, the system brought in more money than it needed to pay out to people drawing out. Now, right there, understand with me what's going on. This is a regressive system. In other words, it takes the same percentage, 6.2%, from everybody, whether your income is high or low. It makes no effort to take out of your pension according to your ability to pay. But the income tax, the federal income tax that we all pay, does that. The federal income tax, older than Social Security, taxes us according to our ability to pay. If you earn more money, you pay a higher percentage, not Social Security. In fact, Social Security also has a cap. If you earn more than $184,500 this year, you don't pay any Social Security. No 6.2% on everything above $184,000. Elon Musk, who earns millions, doesn't pay Social Security. Now, he doesn't care because he's floating in money. But interestingly, he doesn't have to pay, even though it would make absolutely no difference. He wouldn't notice it. And it would make a lot of difference if the Social Security had that money, wouldn't it? Okay, but put that aside, but don't ever forget it. Put it aside. Why? Because now we have so many older people pulling money out of Social Security relative to the younger people putting money in that we no longer have enough coming in to pay as you go the people pulling out. So we're using up the reserves that were built up in all the previous years when more came in than flowed out. And those reserves will run out in the year 2032. That's really only 6 years from now. And at that point, there will be not enough money coming in, and the reserves will have been used up. So the great alarm criers are saying there won't be money for Social Security, or rather, there'll only be the money coming in then, which won't be enough. There'll be no more reserves. We've used them up. So the only way things will survive, they've done some calculations, is that everybody on Social Security will take a cut, and with their assumptions, it'll be 24% less than we now get, which for millions of Americans would be a tremendous hardship. So are we stuck? Are we simply waiting, doomsday fashion, for this horror to happen? Well, if you listen to rich people, yeah, they never wanted to pay any taxes. They want everybody who gets old to depend on whatever they could save. If you saved a lot, have a lovely time. If you save very little, you're screwed. They would like to blame you rather than, of course, your income or your life or your obligations or any of the other things that are relevant here. But of course, there are easy solutions if you have a commitment on a moral level of being kind and understanding to your working people. Can't expect the top 10% to have that attitude. They have wealth. They can live off that. But the other 90%, as you'll see in a few minutes, they don't have any options. So how could you solve easy? Stop the cap at 184. Make the 6.2% apply to whatever your income is. That would bring in a lot of money. From whom? From the people who make more than $184,000 a year. And that's the top 5% of our people, if even that many. Here's another option. Don't make it 6.2% for everybody. Make it 6.2% for the bottom and 10% or 20% the higher you go. That will bring in a lot more money, won't it? And from whom? The people who can afford it most, whom it'll hurt least. And finally, here's another one. Don't make it only money out of your wages and salaries. Make it money out of the rent income you earn, a percentage of the interest income you earn, a percentage of the capital gains you get, a percentage of the dividends you earn. If you made Social Security a tax on all forms of income, the money flowing in would enormously increase what Social Security has, and there'd be no crisis. Don't be fooled. I want to turn next to the inequality of the United States. The latest numbers, even though they aren't new, are so stark that I have to talk to you at least briefly about them. The richest 0.1% of our people, that's the 300,000 people, roughly 300,000, 0.1%. Wow. We have 330 million people. You take 0.1%, a tiny sliver at the top, they get a quarter of all the income. If I take the richest 1%, 3 million out of 300 million Americans, the 1% together own, ready, 50% of all stocks in this country, shares of companies. The richest 1% own half. The other 99% of us, you and me, we fight over the other half. 1% with half the income, excuse me, the wealth, and the other 99% fight over what remains. You live in the United States that wealth distribution describes. And now for my last economic update. And I want to thank Charlie Fabian, who did the work to get it together. On June 3rd, some of the most abused workers in our society, these are the temporary, part-time, non-tenured, adjuncts, have a lot of names, who work in the colleges and universities. They're not the professors who get a proper salary and a proper position with tenure and some security. They have no security, often few benefits. They're abused. They're told when to teach, how to teach. They're paid very little. 3,000 of them voted to join the United Auto Workers. That has happened in a growing number of universities. And on June 3rd, it happened at the University of California, of Southern California, USC. I want to congratulate that union. Those workers need it very badly. The United Auto Workers has become an important union, spreading way beyond the auto industry to help this group of overexploited workers in this country. Given the inequality I just told you about, treating these people in this way has even less lame excuse than the ones offered by the officials at the University of Southern California. We've come to the end of the first half of today's show. Stay with me. We will be back with a remarkable interview all about working in a supermarket. Welcome back, friends, to the second half of today's economic update. I am very pleased and happy to bring to our microphones and cameras Anne Larson. She is the author of Cleanup on Aisle 5, Essential Work, Poverty Wages, and the View Behind the Supermarket Register. And haven't we all visited that place many times? Her writing on education, debt, and low-wage work has appeared in The New Republic, The Chronicle of Higher Education, Fast Company, and The Nation, among others. As the co-founder of the Debt Collective, Anne helped Will win billions in loan relief for alumni of for-profit colleges. You know, among those are those of our great Orange Leader. She's a fellow with the Economic Hardship Reporting Project, which supports independent journalists who report on inequality. So first of all, Anne Larson, thank you very much for being with us today.
3: Thank you so much. It's a pleasure to be here.
2: As I mentioned to Anne before we went on the air, I was personally associated in my lifetime both with Barbara Ehrenreich and her husband, John Ehrenreich, ever since college days when we first met. And one of her great works, and she was the author of several, was called Nickel and Dimed, and I'm sure many of you are familiar with it, where she did work in a lot of low-paid jobs across America and then talked about it for an audience that was really taken aback by all she had to reveal. And I was taken by Anne Larson's new book because it really is a wonderful addition to that tradition that I associate in my mind with Barbara Ehrenreich. But rather than have me talk about it, Anne, let's begin. Tell me, why did you write this book? And did Barbara play some role in that?
3: I wrote this book. I would not have written this book without Barbara's influence, and without knowing about her work in lots of different ways. I got a job in the supermarket at the outset of the COVID pandemic, because I'm from a working class background, but I had been kind of on the margins of the professional class. I was one of those adjuncts professors that you mentioned in the last segment. And I was also working in an organization called the Debt Collective that you mentioned that I co-founded. But I was always kind of precarious, those jobs, and I ended up unemployed and entering middle age at a time when the pandemic was just getting started. So it was poor timing on my part. And I needed something to just get me through the crisis till I figured out, you know, what to do next and my next line of work. And so I moved back to, I was living in New York City at the time. I moved back to my home state of Utah, got a job in a supermarket. They were doing robust business during COVID. I was hired to supervise cashiers in an area of the store called the front end. And I didn't plan on making a career at the supermarket. And, you know, I thought I had been an organizer. I'd been on the left for many years. I was part of Occupy Wall Street, which is where I first heard about your work, Professor Wolf. And but by the time I left that job 13 months later, I was so enlightened and so troubled by what I had experienced and what I had witnessed that I wanted to share that experience with the world. And I knew that I had to get the story out of what I had seen and the suffering that I had seen. And I immediately thought of Nickel and Dimed because I had read Barbara's book, obviously, when it came out so many years ago, and she made it seem like it was possible. I wouldn't necessarily have thought, oh, people will want to read a book about the ins and outs of daily life in the supermarket. But I knew that Nickel and Dimed had touched people and had made an impact. And so she allowed me to think that this was possible. I'm also supported by an organization called the Economic Hardship Reporting Project that you mentioned. And this is a group that was founded by Barbara Ehrenreich a number of years ago that supports working class journalists like me to do work on inequality. So my I'm humbled to be mentioned in the same sentence as Barbara, and she carved a path for me, for sure.
2: Well, I want to explore, as your book does, but I want to explore a little bit with you in the hopes that it will lead people to go and get your

0: a lousier pay than you did. How do you understand that you weren't, for example, paid the way someone with your educational background might have expected to get paid, or that we as shoppers might simply assume a person in your position would get paid?
1: Yeah, that's a great question. So corporations and these big retail corporations have relatively fixed rates of pay, and it doesn't matter what your background or qualifications are, or your, certainly your education. And no one's making them pay any more than that, right? For they pay as little as they can get away with. They have, they don't care what your qualifications might be. The reality is that, you know, I turned in my resume. They saw what my educational attainment was. They saw what my experience was. I think I had management experience, and I think that might be why they immediately put me in a position of being a supervisor. But the truth is that I made about $15.80 an hour when I was hired, and that was a little bit higher than most other workers earned. They were around $13 to $14. And those rates didn't go up if you had a college degree or if you had extra experience. The system is set up to extract labor from workers at the lowest wage possible, and that doesn't change regardless of what you bring. I think what that shows is really kind of busts the myth of meritocracy, which I know you talk about a lot. We have this fiction in society that people earn a wage or a salary that measures their productivity or their worth, their skills. And that's just absolutely false. People have to take the jobs that are available at the wages that are on offer. And that's the reality in our system.
0: And tell me what you think about the pay scale you got, the $15 or for the other workers, the 13 or 14.
1: It was a travesty. I did not expect retail workers to be rolling in cash or even to have their needs met, obviously, but I was shocked at the level of economic precarity that I saw among the working poor. A lot of my colleagues were food insecure. I think that we need to really sit with this as a society, that we have retail salesperson is the second most common job in the country. This is millions and millions of people. We have people selling food that cannot afford to buy it. There was a study a few years ago that showed that the second largest grocery company in the country, Kroger, about 3/4 of employees at Kroger said they had been food insecure. So this is a massive crisis. People at my store couldn't afford lunch, and they're surrounded by food all day long. Go ahead.
0: No, I want more from you. Tell me. Well, you know, for me, for example. Yeah. Food insecure sounds to me like a bureaucrat's inability to say hungry.
1: Yeah, that's true. Good point. Yeah, they were starving. Let's say it that way.
0: Well, I mean, so you saw people, it's very important. You saw people on a regular basis go without lunch in the middle of a supermarket.
1: Absolutely.
0: Because they couldn't afford to spend the money for a sandwich and a drink, etc.
1: That's right. That's right. And the economic precarity came out in other ways. There was a cashier one night who approached me and told me that she had to go home because she had started her period and she couldn't afford maxi pads. So she said, "I have to go home because I have my period." And so the rest of the cashiers didn't want her to go home because that means longer lines for the rest of us. So we had to pool. Everybody put a dollar in the till until we covered enough so this cashier could go to the shelf and get the product and take care of herself. So that's just another example. There were lots and lots of examples of employees selling basic goods that struggled to feed themselves, to take care of their families, to meet their basic needs. It was absolutely shocking. Virtually nobody had health insurance. The company plan was about $40 a week. And that was for like a pretty basic with a thousands of dollars deductible. Most people couldn't afford $40 a week. They simply didn't have it. That was their grocery money, you know, for the week.
0: What happened when they got sick or injured?
1: Well, for example, I had one colleague who he had a stroke at home away from the store. And he lost his company health insurance policy. So he kept trying to come back to work before he was ready. He was still weak. He was still in a bad state that he had to come back to work to get a wage. And he came back too early. And one day he fell down on the job. He fainted and broke his arm. And so he Ben lost his job again, and he didn't have any insurance. And so he had to, he was paying for a while Cobra, which is this insurance company.

0: that you can provided by the government that you can pay into. It's extremely expensive. He couldn't afford COBRA. He came in regularly to the store with his arm in a sling, trying to get his job back, saying, no, I can work with one arm, because he was so desperate. And he told me one day, this speaks to, you know, the level of suffering that people are experiencing, but also the level, you know, that work and having a job is can be a source of dignity and a source of personal meaning. He told me, if I can't work, I might as well be dead. So people would go home and to recover and lose their jobs and have to rely on whatever sources of income or support they could get. And obviously it was less than nothing.
1: Can you give me some idea, because you've lived it, and I want you to, my audience, I want them to get the social cost. In other words, you're eloquent and your book is eloquent about the stories you have to tell and the personal pain and difficulty. But I want somehow everybody else to understand what the implications for the whole society are, that this is the way one of the largest job categories, as you put it, that we have, what kind of life this means for the millions of people that are involved doing this work.
0: There are incredible social costs to treating people this way, to low wages, to the lack of dignity. I also think, you know, because it's the supermarket, one way I like to talk about the social cost is about simply customer service. When we go into stores, what I want people to understand is that what you're seeing is low wage workers whose bodies are being ground to a pulp and who don't have enough to eat and who can never take a vacation and haven't had that for decades. In one instance in my store, there was a cashier who had she didn't have any teeth. I read statistics recently that something like a quarter of Americans over the age of 65, in the category she was in, don't have any teeth because they've never been to a dentist, right? And so she enjoyed wearing her pandemic face mask, actually, because it covered up the fact that she didn't have any teeth. But as the pandemic started to wane, she saved enough money. She got donations from friends and family, and she went to get dentures. So she went to a dentist to get molded for these dentures. But she came to work right after that. She had had a local anesthetic. She was a little bit sore and a little bit numb, so she couldn't actually speak. So the next customer who came through her line asked her a question, and she didn't really answer. She kind of grunted. And he asked again, and she was a little bit rude to him. He picked up his bags. I was standing nearby, and he knew I was a manager. And he said to me, she was rude for no reason. But I knew the reason why she was a little bit rude and a little bit short with him. And it was because of this she had been to the dentist that day, but also it was because of decades of not being able to get adequate healthcare. And I think, you know, I think what one of the things I hope to do with this book is that we should connect our experience in stores with the material conditions of the people who work in them. If you have a bad experience in a store, if you see a worker who's short with you or who maybe doesn't give you the help that you desire, you might, instead of thinking, well, that person's not very good at their job or they might be kind of rude, you might think, does this person have a living wage? Do they have health insurance? Are they unionized? Do they have rights in this workplace? I think as consumers and as shoppers, that's what we need to think. And we need to look in the stores where we go and where we shop and wonder and inquire about how the people working there are being treated, because that affects us as shoppers.
1: And we've come to the end of our time, but I want to thank you. And I want really to urge everyone, this is a book that beyond the particulars gives you a glimpse into the realities of American capitalism at this moment in time that you can't get any other way. It is as if Anne took you in this book, again, Clean Up on Aisle 5 is the title. She's taking you on a tour of the other side of what is so often glossed over in this culture. That is, think of it almost as a travel book into the grocery store that you thought you knew, but you will now understand much, much better. Again, thank you very much, Anne, and every luck imaginable.
0: Thank you. Thank you. Pleasure to be here.
1: Take care. And to my audience, again, I look forward to speaking with you next week.
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0: I'm Dr. Anthony Lizerwitz, and this is Climate Connections. Farming is risky, and it's getting riskier as climate change causes more extreme weather. To increase their resilience, some farmers grow a variety of crops, so if one fails, they have others to fall back on. But farming this way can make it harder to get crop insurance.
1: Very small and very diversified farms are not well served through the crop insurance system.
0: Julia Barton of the Organic Farmers Association says federal crop insurance, which helps cover losses after disasters, was designed for conventional farms that grow a single crop, like corn or soybeans. For a long time, it was not a feasible option for small diversified farms, because they needed a separate policy for each crop. So about 10 years ago, the USDA began offering coverage for multiple crops under one policy. But Barton says hurdles remain. Many small farmers struggle to find an agent who can help them navigate the process. And those who rotate crops may struggle to provide the year-over-year documentation the program requires. Her group advocates for more reforms and discounts.
1: It's important that we have safety nets in place to support farmers while they are being as resilient as they can be.
0: Climate Connections is produced by the Yale Center for Environmental Communication. 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
2: 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His work has extended beyond the church through partnerships and efforts that have supported the well-being of residents across the community. Today, a portion of John R. Street from McNichols to Ferris bears the honorary name Bishop Louis E. Evans Boulevard, recognizing a lifetime of service to others. 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
4: Synth pop nonstop.

Depeche Mode, Photographic, from Speak and Spell, 1981. That's not the original version. It appeared on the now iconic Some Bizarre compilation album, released a few months before Speak and Spell. Which version of Photographic is better? Depends on which one you heard first, probably, and for most fans, it's this one. After Speak and Spell, their debut, a lot of Depeche Mode singles had a sensual, sort of haunted air to them. Some even say goth. But Photographic shows that predilection was there from the beginning. Oddly enough, Vince Clarke composed it. In the recording session, he discovered sequencers for the first time, a relatively new technology that allowed for the precise rhythmic patterns that Depeche Mode had up until then played manually with minimal gear. The experience left Vince Clarke feeling like he didn't need a band at all, and shortly after the release of Speak and Spell, he left, going on to form the duo Yazoo and Erasure. Depeche Mode, Photographic, from Speak and Spell, 1981. Synth pop nonstop, that's the name of the show. My name's Patrick. Coming up in this hour, some Bronski Beat, Gary Newman, new sounds out of Wales and Scotland. Chromatics. Synth.

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0: Propter Hawk, In the Physic Garden. New single from Propter Hawk. Propter Hawk is a solo music project of Scottish artist and writer J.A. Harrington, distinguished by the literary and philosophical dimension of his lyrics. He's released several albums and EPs. A Physic Garden is devoted to medicinal plants. It's a real thing. Formerly a way to preserve and pass on knowledge of botany, like a living, breathing library. Propter Hawk, In the Physic Garden. Gary Newman with his breakthrough, Cars, from 79. Mexico City's Vulgar, Bola Oro, and Sparks. Synth pop nonstop, I'm Patrick. This band sent a demo tape to Factory Records honcho Tony Wilson, who was unimpressed and tossed it in the trash. But his wife was curious, fished it out, and played it, and it became the label's sixth release. OMD.
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Siam, Lovers, from 1981. Siam features English singer Jackie Brooks, who was part of multiple near misses in the 80s. She had a powerful sound and a stage-perfect look. Her first band, Shox, was the first group signed to 4AD. After Shox, she formed Siam, recording three singles and a live album. Shortly thereafter, she joined up with Jimmy O'Neill from Fingerprints and recorded two dance singles as Intro. All of these phases find their way into a synth-bop nonstop playlist from time to time. Siam, featuring Jackie Brooks, Lovers, 1981. Dan's CM with Idea of You, and Orchestral Maneuvers in the Dark, Electricity. 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
3: Broadcasting from the Hip Hop Weekly Studios, I'd like to welcome you to another episode of Civic Cypher, where our mission is to foster allyship, empathy, and understanding. I'm your host, Ramses Ja. Big shout out to Q Ward, who is out making the world a better place. That is my partner in crime. That is my brother, and he will be back soon, I promise. But today, it is business as usual, and he has left us in good hands. So let's get to it. Uranium mining on Navajo Nation land began in 1944 to supply the U.S. government with the radioactive ore used in nuclear bombs. About 30 million tons of uranium were extracted by the time operations on the reservation ceased in 1986. The environmental contamination from this effort left much of the Navajo reservation uninhabitable and has had severe health consequences on residents to this day. The reservation is the largest by area in the United States, spanning Arizona, New Mexico, and Utah, and about 170,000 of the approximately 400,000 enrolled members of the Navajo Nation reside within its borders. Many of the rest live in nearby communities whose drinking water has been poisoned by uranium contamination. Now several companies, including Dick Cheney's former mining operation, are amongst those trying to revive uranium extraction in the area. Joining us today to discuss this issue is Anna Rondon. Anna is a tribal member of the Navajo Nation and executive director of the Gallup-based New Mexico Social Justice Equity Institute. All right, Anna, welcome to the show, and thank you for engaging us to discuss this important issue that, you know, I'm sure many people are just being made aware of. I certainly was one of them. So first off, how are you doing today?
4: I'm doing wonderful. This is so exciting to be able to get our stories out to the world, to the universe.
3: Yeah.
4: Thank you, Ramses, for this opportunity.
3: Of course. Of course. The pleasure is mine.
4: Yes. Well, I'm Kia Ani, Towering House Clan. Mm-hmm. And I live in a place called Cheteltok on Navajo Nation. Yes, and been working on uranium nuclear fuel chain issues since 1977.
3: Okay.
4: When I first got involved, yeah.
3: Okay, so you're not new to this, you're true to this. All right, I love that.
4: Yeah, I met, because of Winona LaDuke, I met her in 77 at the AIM House in Oakland, California.
3: Oh, okay.
4: Where we were schooled there. So, yeah.
3: Got it. I love that.
4: Even with Angela Davis.
3: Yeah.
4: Yeah. We were schooled with a lot of the prominent leaders in the movements, you know. And believe me, we really did a lot in the 70s and helped protect 11 bills that were in Congress that were going to terminate us. Ooh. So the AIM for Freedom Survival School was a pivotal point in my life, and many others that still today we continue to advocate for our treaty rights, human rights, water rights, and basic rights.
3: Okay. All right. I love that. You know, one of the things that, the premise of this show was born in 2020. What we noticed, Q and myself, my co-host and myself, we noticed that there were a lot of different people out advocating for Black lives. It wasn't just Black people. Everybody came out, right? And, you know, we were in a position to create this program. And so we did. We thought it was necessary that people had access to information to become better allies, right? But another thing that we realized is that, you know, Black people, when it comes to advocating for social justice, Black people are well established in this country in making inroads toward that end. And other communities have been supportive, but left to their own devices, they may not have as strong of a voice or may not have the same political connections, perhaps because of population size, perhaps because of other elements. But we never forgot that they were supporting us in 2020. And so what we did was we created a program where everyone was welcome and we all could advocate for each other, right? This is kind of a page out of the Rainbow Coalition book. Yeah, and yeah. One of the first things that we had to come to terms with is that indeed we broadcast from the unceded ancestral lands of the Akimel Oodham peoples, right? And so honoring the land that we broadcast from and that we live on is very important. And over the years, we've done our best to try to amplify the voices from, you know, Native populations, because their struggles now need to become our struggles because they were supportive of us in this generation. I know that historically speaking, the relationship goes far back, but where we share with, you know, other marginalized groups, it feels like often that we are in a position to do a great deal of amplification for the issues affecting, you know, reservations and tribal lands and things like that. And as often as we can, we do. In fact, recently we had an episode talking about missing and murdered Indigenous women, where one woman was, she was a survivor of that. And so when I say welcome to the show and the pleasure is ours, I do mean that. These issues are American issues. These issues are issues that affect Americans, not hyphenated right. Americans, actual Americans. And right. So this is the most patriotic of a program that we can put on. Now, for folks just coming to this conversation that don't know much about the background, talk a little bit more about these mines kind of becoming disused, I guess. What was the effect of the health effects on the population of the people that worked the mines? I would imagine a lot of Native folks worked in those mines since they were on, you know, reservations, right?
4: Yes, there were Navajo and Laguna Pueblo. Mm-hmm. In fact, Laguna Pueblo has one of the largest uranium mines in the world. Mm. And there's now efforts with the community to do some health impact studies. So that's going on. But for Navajo, also up around Four Corners area, like Shiprock, where all the four states meet, in that area was a massive amount of uranium extraction. And even some of the men would take their wives and families to the mining camps. And so some of the mothers, they would use the water, contaminated water, not knowing it was contaminated with uranium, mm. for the baby formula, or they cook with it, wash with it. The other scenario is when the men would come home from work with uranium dust on their clothes and shoes. And so their wife would wash them and they got sick. Mm. The children got sick. So it's a extrapolated poisoning of generations. And in our stories, we were told not to use uranium because we already knew it was dangerous. Uranium was the most oldest element created. For us as Diné, as Navajo, mm-hmm. when the earth was created, she made that element and it's for her protection. We demonized uranium, and we're not supposed to demonize it because it's our Earth Mother's protection. You see how powerful it is.
3: Sure.
4: And so we were told not to dig it out because it will bring death, and it's a monster, and it's still killing, and this is just one story for Navajo. One of the most heartbreaking uranium mine waste stories is in India, where the children are plane in the uranium mine waste, deformed. So what we've been doing as well is bringing all these different indigenous folks and different people that work on the anti-nuclear movement, is we share our stories. And if we hold the International Uranium Film Festival every year. And so that brings worldwide family together to talk about these stories. Sure. But now the birth cohort study, the Navajo birth cohort study, which was mandated by Congress, had Indian Health Service, ATSDR, Agency for Toxic Registry Disease, Registry, CDC, Navajo Nation, and then the Navajo Nation Department of Health, under their community health worker program, housed the Navajo birth cohort study. And at that time, I worked there for 4 years. We had a really great team that went out and recruited Navajo pregnant women. And that started in 2013. It's still going on now, the study. Mm-hmm. But when I was there, there was about maybe 700 babies that were born. About 30% were born with high levels of uranium traces in their system.
3: Are these the babies and of now, the miners?
4: That's a good question. Some of them are. So these babies are the grandchildren of the uranium miners.
3: Ooh.
4: So it looks like it's skipping a generation.
3: Okay.
4: So that is still going on. And as the children grow, the uranium increases. So we don't know. We're still learning. You know, the study is still going on. But they're also looking at and understanding, are there any learning disabilities? And will this affect their kidneys, their organs, their lungs, their bones? You know, we don't know. So we're still finding that out.
3: Okay. If you're just joining us, Anna Rondon is on with us today discussing uranium mining on the Navajo Nation and the desire to, I guess, resume mining operations. So I already know people are going to want to know what they can do about it. So, you know, make sure that we have that ready for them. But first, before we get there, I want to talk about why these mines exist in the first place. I'm not as familiar as I should be, but I'll say vaguely familiar with the enormous amount of treaty violations that take place with the United States government and the sovereign indigenous lands around the country, and encroachment and right. So I wonder what legal mechanism exists, if any, to bring these mines onto the Navajo Nation's lands. And if those legal frameworks are still in place to allow these companies to continue, or is this something that can be contested in court?
4: Well, what? So this company called DESA Technologies has been working with our own Navajo EPA director, Stephen Etcity, and another person with the Navajo Eastern Navajo Agency Land Commission, Leonard Sosi. Those two have been working with the company to enable them to operate, to mine uranium mine waste so they can extract the flakes of the uranium from the mine waste. It's insane. And that means that it's still going to leave 80% of the uranium mine waste there. It's not cleanup. They're making it look like it's cleanup, but it's extractive.
3: Okay.
4: They're mining uranium. And we have a law called the Dene Natural Resources Protection Act of 2005 that prohibits uranium mining, milling, and there's also another law that doesn't allow transportation of uranium on Navajo. However, when we have these sellouts within our own Navajo Nation,
3: providing cover.
4: This is what we're fighting right now.
3: Sure, yeah.
4: And there's an election happening. And so June 25th at the presidential forum, we're going to bring this up to them.
3: Okay.
4: Publicly, because this project's not going to happen. And so we have apples, right?
3: Mm-hmm.
4: So those are our two apples, if you know what I'm saying.
3: Okay.
4: Red outside, white inside.
3: Ah.
4: You know, they're selling us out.
3: Sure.
4: And so we have those types of our people looking at this, and they're saying that it's cleanup, but it's not. It's extractive. So it's called high pressure slurry ablation. And this process was created up in Wyoming. And so DESA Technologies got a license from the Nuclear Regulatory Commission to do this high pressure slurry ablation in 14 states. The Nuclear Regulatory Commission last year approved this license in 3 weeks. Not 1 year, not 2 years, but in 3 weeks. One of the board members of DESA Technologies is a former Nuclear Regulatory Commissioner. DESA Technologies also received money from Valor Investments, and Antonio Gracias, the owner, is a business partner with Elon Musk.
3: Okay.
4: So $33 million from Valor Investments was given to DESA Technologies to mine uranium waste. So it's not only this company, but it's a whole takeover again with this nuclear cartel on Navajo. We cannot allow this. It's not going to happen. There's a lot more to this, and that we want other tribes too of those 14 states not to fall for this gimmick.
3: Okay.
4: Because they're looking at the money. It's not, and it's just in a test phase. It's not working.
3: Sure.
4: This high pressure slurry ablation.
3: Okay. Okay.
4: So that's what we're fighting.
3: Yeah. Yeah. No, I get it. So is it the case that I want to circle back to the second part, or I guess the first part I said. What is it that people can do to support? I want to say this a few times throughout the show. How can people get involved? How can folks make a difference?
4: Well, we do have a Facebook page. It's called DODA, D-O-O-D-A, which means no in Navajo. DODA DESA, D-I-S-A is the company. And we got two videos on there, webinar recorded videos. Right now, what we're pushing for, and we have our some of our volunteer lawyers drafting letters to the Nuclear Regulatory Commission that we could use publicly to demand a full environmental impact statement.
3: Okay.
4: Not they provided a generic impact statement to the company. So, yeah.
3: Got it.
4: I just lost my train of thought. I'm sorry.
3: Oh, no. We're just trying to make sure people know how they can get involved and support.
4: Yeah, so there's that. If they can go on there. But if they keep monitoring our Facebook page, they'll have the information. But there's a lot on that Facebook page.
3: Okay.
4: DODA DESA.
3: Okay, very
4: good. And, yes.
3: Okay. So another thing, it popped into my mind, you mentioned how this has affected, you know, children, Native children, right? And I wonder if this is something that can be passed on genetically, but I know that this is something that can be passed on via environmental factors, right? Children playing, you know, on, you know, you've mentioned wives washing clothes and getting sick. So children playing in houses on the carpets, I would imagine that those environmental factors could get children sick as well. And then I got to thinking, what about animals? Because I know that, you know, where I live, there's reservations, little pockets all over the place. And so a lot of times people will kind of keep their own animals there. Has there been anything about animals and like the foods that, you know, people eat and that sort of thing that you know?
4: Yes, great gather. Question. Okay. You're smart.
3: All right, thank you. I appreciate
4: yes,
3: it.
4: there's a study by the Northern Arizona University by Professor Jamie Ingram mm-hmm. and Dr. Tommy Rock. He's our very own Navajo environmental scientist from a contaminated area, Monument Valley area. But they've done studies in the western part of the reservation near Flagstaff area. But on the communities like Cameron, they're heavily impacted by uranium mining. Mm-hmm. And Kayenta out in that community as well. But they've been doing studies on the forage out there.
3: Okay.
4: And to see if the uptake of the grass and other forage was uptake into the sheep. Or the livestock, cows or horses.
3: Sure.
4: So the study is out and there is some contamination that the sheep are getting. So that study is still going on.
3: Okay.
4: One of the most horrific impacts of livestock contamination, which really hurt a lot of families and our economy, was the 1979 uranium dam spill. It's not a spill, it's a catastrophe. But July 16th, 1979, that in Church Rock, which is about 10 miles east of Gallup, New Mexico, United Nuclear had a dam holding all this nuclear waste, toxic soup, and there was a crack, and they already knew about the crack, but for some reason, they didn't try to fix it. So one morning, early in the morning, that's when the dam broke. And there's, you know, people get up early and they start herding sheep. Mm. And so some of them were in the arroyo when it was going down and their feet got burnt. The sheep got contaminated as well and got burnt. So the state says, oh, it's okay, it's not that contaminated, but the sheep were starting to be born with deformities.
3: Really?
4: Some with no wool, some with too many legs, no eyes. And so I remember we tried to get some sheep out there. This is like maybe 15 years after, but the sheep we got had a contaminated liver, so we couldn't even eat it. So, you know, that was in the 80s with my mom. And so that was like, what, 6 years after. Mm. So after the uranium catastrophe. Now, remember, 79, I believe it was March. That's when Three Mile Island happened, that okay. catastrophe.
3: Yeah.
4: So they got all the attention and they got trust funds. They got all kinds of help. But for our people, nothing. Nothing, even still today. So that uranium, 98 million gallons of toxic soup went down the Purple River all the way to Holbrook and then down to the Little Colorado River, all the way to Los Angeles. That's how far they traced it. So you're right. This issue is everyone's issue.
3: Yeah.
4: Because it doesn't stay on the reservation.
3: Of course not. Of course not.
4: Yeah.
3: If you're just tuning in with us, Anna Rondon is with us discussing uranium mining and the desire to resume uranium mining and how dangerous that is on the Navajo Reservation and other reservations around the country. Now, you're talking about, you know, these sheeps being born with these deformities and whatnot. I would imagine that much of our physiology is very similar. I guess for folks that don't know, how dangerous is depleted uranium? Like, does that, do those birth defects make their way into people too?
4: Depleted uranium. Yeah, that started here in New Mexico too at Socorro.
3: Okay.
4: They were testing depleted uranium little missiles, because depleted uranium is harder than lead. It's dense. And so in Socorro, they were testing depleted uranium for weapons. And so in 1990, March 5th, 1990, that's when the Bush administration launched the first depleted uranium bombs in Iraq. Mm. The Persian Gulf, Desert Storm. And so that's another, to me, it's nuclear weapons, because there's a film we did on that depleted uranium and how it's impacting people in Iraq.
3: I recently watched a film. It's funny. I watched a film. It's called Chernobyl. It's on HBO. And it was like a docuseries. And what it was it really showed the collapse of the Soviet Union and what led to that collapse. Of course, you know, we now know that the Chernobyl plant exploded and there was a rush to like cover it up or contain information and that sort of thing. But the people weren't warned about the risk of contamination and they had no idea the effects it would have on them. And so it follows a bunch of different folks, and it's, you know, it's based on real events and real people, indeed. Mostly, it's still, you know, film. But, you know, they have stories just like the ones that you're saying. And one of the things that is heartbreaking, having worked in this capacity now for several years, is just how precious some groups feel to this government and just how disposable other groups feel to this government. And I would imagine that that feeling of being disposable might be something that is prevalent in tribal communities, especially after situations like the one you described and many others that we're not even talking about today, where the data is there, the evidence is there, there is a systemic element at play, and there is a stunning silence from, you know, the people responsible for it, be it the government or otherwise. And I would imagine that in this case and in other cases, you know, and I know historically speaking, you know, tribes have done their best to litigate and, you know, advocate for their own rights and their own sovereignty and whatnot. And, you know, it's a people going up against a monster of a machine. And so, you know, my heart breaks hearing stories of babies being born, you know, without bones. I would imagine that's probably where the jellyfish, you know, terminology comes from. And when I look at, you know, the Chernobyl explosion and how there's this well-produced documentary, the one thing that I notice is that those are white Christian people. They're Russian. They speak a different language. But, you know, I think that it might be a little easier for certain folks to see the humanity in that crisis. And again, the fact that when it comes to conversations like the one you and I are having happened repeatedly throughout history in this country's short history, you know, the Native people have been here for 20,000 years. I say this all the time. And this country is 250 years old. Yours makes no difference. And the fact that the Native populations are so often dismissed is very heartbreaking. And so, again, I appreciate you giving folks some way of tapping in and engaging. So one more time, the Facebook page was
4: D-O-O-D-A.
3: That's it.
4: Dissa. D-I-S-A. Doda Dissa.
3: D-O-O-D-A. Yes. D-E-S-A. Okay.
4: Yeah. Doda Dissa.
3: Perfect. All right. Stay tuned. We'll be back with more with Anna Rondon in just a sec. All right, welcome back. Ramses Ja, your host, still in the saddle. Anna Rondon is still with us, and we are still discussing these uranium mines on Navajo lands around the country and other indigenous lands around the country, and the push to revive these mines and kind of the fallout of the historic mines on these lands. For those who don't know, Anna is a tribal member of the Navajo Nation and the executive director of the Gallup-based New Mexico Social Justice Equity Institute. She was the co-principal investigator for the Navajo Department of Health for 4 years in the ongoing Navajo birth cohort study, part of a federal study of 55,000 children nationwide, which has found heavy metals in newborn Diné, or Navajo babies, systems, and a whole host of other things that you have studied. Obviously, we've been talking, you're well-established in terms of advocating for your people, and I salute that. We just left off talking about birth defects in animals and in people, and on tribal lands where the infrastructure leaves a bit to be desired when compared to like big cities, Philadelphia, Chicago, Los Angeles, places like that. Hospitals, resources, etc., might be tougher to get to. And on top of that, the response seems to be nothing to see here from the government. So as a person who's worked in this space for a long time, talk to us about that government response or lack thereof over the different eras, you know, in which you've worked to kind of advocate for your people, you know, when it comes to this mining operation.
4: Yes. I do want to also mention that there are some couple of uranium mines proposed for on our sacred mountain, Mount Taylor in Grants, New Mexico. So we're doing public comments on that too as well. So Mount Taylor is one of our sacred mountains. Other tribes too share that. But these old uranium mines are being proposed around that sacred mountain too as well. But I think that the fight for justice, it has to continue, but with the generations not really having the strong institutional knowledge of this fight, human rights is one of the key elements that we have to keep striving for. I also think reparations for people is in line because of the genocide that's still happening today with our children being impacted by radioactive poisoning. To me, when you have a President Trump listen to our concerns and he says, well, Native Americans can eat yellow cake.
3: Yeah.
4: So that's our federal government.
3: So yellow cake, I'm vaguely familiar with that. That's, yeah, uranium, yeah. But so break that down. Why yellow cake? What is?
4: Well, we say yellow cake.
3: Okay.
4: You know, industry uses it too. But President Trump didn't care that we want to stop uranium mining. He goes, well, they can eat yellow cake.
3: That's something that the president said?
4: Yes.
3: Hmm. That's awful.
4: So it's to do a legal fight. The time is not now. It'll be, I believe that once we get enough really strong lawyers and the political climate in Washington with Congress, I think we do have a chance to get reparations for our people. We need to create an ongoing trust fund for our people on what they are experiencing. Okay. 30% of our people don't have running water. We still don't have, in our Indian health care service, we are just funded at least 50%. This is genocide.
3: Yeah.
4: They call it termination. Termination by appropriation. So I just want to make this little comment here. I heard this African-American man. Oh, my God. It just stayed with me. A few months ago, talking to, at the data centers, he goes, we've been in this situation for hundreds of years, and you still won't let us live. All we want to do is live. If we can't live, you might as well shoot us now. That's how I feel.
3: Yeah. Because I want to keep us as honest as I can, I went ahead and tried to grab that quote from Donald Trump, and what it was effectively, and I think this is a writer's, you know, kind of borrowing from history, because Donald Trump's attitude was, let them eat cake, or let them eat yellow cake.
4: Yellow
3: and let
4: cake.
3: Them eat cake. Yeah, let them eat cake is, I believe it's a Marie Antoinette or a, I'm not sure, but... that's a famous like French quote, if I'm not mistaken. And so there was a liberty taken there. But Donald Trump's attitude was one of apathy. And that's where the quote was conflated. I just don't want anybody picking apart our conversation and saying, oh, that the whole conversation is invalid because of that one point, because that's typically what the opposition does. But Donald Trump's position has absolutely been one of apathy insofar as... you know, this uranium mining poisoning native populations is concerned. So based on, you know, my preliminaries.
4: I can find you the quote.
3: Yeah, if you find that for me, then I'll say it. But what I found I just want to make sure that I get in front of that. Just because people will,
4: they definitely
3: will do that. So, you know, you mentioned, you know, this administration. Have you found any administration particularly helpful?
4: Bill Clinton.
3: Really? Okay.
4: Bill Clinton did the, he created a commission to study the uranium impacts. He was a huge advocate for us. He even came out to Shiprock.
3: Oh, okay.
4: New Mexico. Yeah. So he was one of the, I would say one of the main champions for us. And... let's see what other, is it Harvey Waxman? He was a Henry Waxman.
3: Okay.
4: He wrote, that's why journalism is so important, because Henry Waxman was flying from LA to DC. He was reading a LA Times article about Navajo and uranium mines. There was a photo of an old Navajo woman on the front page, and he was reading it. And when he got to DC, he started talking to people. He said, we have to have a hearing. So I believe it was 2007, 2008, that hearing happened. Out of that hearing, the Radiation Exposure Compensation Act conversation was revitalized. And also, creating the Navajo birth cohort study just because of the article.
3: Mm.
4: So journalism is huge, life-changing, I would say.
3: I love that. You mentioned reparations a bit earlier. How do you feel that conversation might go with this current administration? I know that recently enough, there was a challenge to a push for reparations for the descendants of slaves by the government, by the federal government, if I'm not mistaken. And I worry that the word reparations, it attracts a lot of opposition from people who have zero empathy and don't really understand the concept of accountability, but people who are empowered by this government nonetheless. How do you feel that reparations conversation? First off, I want to be very clear. I recognize the importance of reparations, certainly for people who have had, you know, health issues, who've developed cancers, who've had lost children, lost livestock and other property. So I'm with you, but how do you feel that conversation goes? A, I guess, and B, is there? Let's revisit the conversation. Is there something that people can do if they want to support?
4: I think the reparations advocacy needs to continue. Okay. In this administration, of course, it's not going to happen, but they're all going to be dying out, you know, and so we got to plan and collectively plan, even with the slavery component. Mm-hmm. What was it, 40 acres and a mule?
3: Right.
4: That's still valid. It's almost like a treaty. So I think going back to the roots of the original, like for us, it'd be treaties. But we got to keep asking for reparations, because at some point in time, we are going to be in power. It's just a matter of time that they're dying off. And we got to be prepared. We got to prepare our generation now. Okay. And have a blueprint, have a path.
3: Got it.
4: Because we can't continue to have these billionaires. And the billionaires are rich of indigenous lands and the blood of our people. So we can't forget. I think generations today, they don't remember what our ancestors went through. And they don't even appreciate. And if they don't know, they need to find out. They don't have the institutional knowledge, the cultural knowledge. And so if you don't have the roots of your peoples in your heart or in your mind, then you're not going to be that grounded, and you'll just fall for anything in terms of, you know, working for the man. And so I really feel that we have a good chance of reparations.
3: Okay.
4: It's getting the right people in power.
3: Okay.
4: Because we can build a society. It's just, as we all know, putting the investments into our communities.
3: So let's take another opportunity to let people know where they can go, and, you know, sign up, get more information, get more involved. So one more time, plug the Facebook page and anything else.
4: Okay, you can go to DODA, D-O-O-D-A. DODA means no, and then DESA is the company, D-I-A, DA DESA on Facebook. And you can also go to our website too, New Mexico, nmsocialjustice.org, nmsocialjustice.org, and sign up for our newsletters as well. So we have information on this move to stop this uranium mining proposal.
3: Anna Rondon is with us, if you're just checking in, and we're talking about uranium mining on tribal lands, Navajo lands in particular, and the effects that it has had on the population, and the push to revive these mines, and of course, Anna representing the opposition to that push. So, you know, before we get out of here, I want to make sure that we cover this fully. So right now, the mining is not taking place, and they want to revive it.
4: That's on the New Mexico side as well, around Mount Taylor area.
3: Okay.
4: In Grants, New Mexico.
3: Okay.
4: But there is an active uranium mine happening now in the western part of the Navajo Reservation near Flagstaff. And so the Pinyon Plain uranium mine is operated by Energy Fuels. And Energy Fuels is already trucking uranium up north. And it was called White Mesa Mill, uranium mill. It's the only uranium mill in the country. And it sits next to a White Mesa Ute Reservation, which their water is contaminated already. And what's downstream from that mesa, from the mill, is the Navajo aquifer. And so our water is being threatened. And that's what's going on now with Energy Fuels. There was an accident about 2 weeks ago with the uranium truck. And so even those trucks are not being measured with the right instruments. So that's going on now. Yeah. Uranium is being trucked and it's going through our reservation, but we can't stop it.
3: Yeah, I remember you saying that part of the treaty was that they could not transport it on the reservation. And you mentioned the instruments too. And I remember.
4: Well, that's not.
3: Well, go ahead.
4: That's not. The treaty doesn't say we have a law called
3: the law. That was it. Yeah.
4: Yeah. Okay. The Dene Natural Resources Protection Act. Yeah.
3: Yeah.
4: That's the one.
3: Okay. That's what I was recalling. And then again, that reminded me when you said they're not using the right instruments. Again, it reminds me of that film and kind of the breakdown of the, you know, USSR, where they were using the instruments to try to gauge how much radiation was in the air and in the water. And the instruments only went so high, so that's the number that they reported, but the true amount was much higher than the instruments could record, and so everyone was getting sick. So it feels like our very own Chernobyl disaster. The thing is that it's not, I believe it's not well known because it's happening on tribal lands. And the fact that this government, historically speaking, has treated Native populations as disposable, and still does to this day, apparently, is entirely just, it's devastating and heartbreaking. I'm glad that you left some infrastructure in place so people can get engaged. Before you go, though, talk to us about the status of the abandoned uranium mines on the Navajo reservations. Like, are those still wreaking havoc, or what is the status of them in general, just so that people kind of know where they're jumping in here?
4: Well, there's been attempts in the past to do uranium mine waste reclamation, but what does that mean? And so in the 80s, they did cover up a lot of the mine waste with, at that time, it was like 18 inch of topsoil. But now, looking at those sites, even like, geez,

0: Not really cleanup, it's really containment. A limited amount of containment and monitoring. Cleanup is a misclassification, but it's really a limited amount of containment of the uranium mine waste. That's the proper term, because there's no such thing as cleanup.
1: So it's if it's once it's exposed, it's there, basically.
0: Yes, yeah. It's a violation of creation. But of course, the people from Europe, you know, they're Christians. They don't remember they're indigenous. They were indigenous people.
1: Yeah.
0: But I remember that, you know, they were Christianized for 2,000 years before us. And so they've been dehumanized. And then they come here and they don't know who they are.
1: Yeah.
0: And so that's why, you know, their blood and the bones of their people are not here as long as ours. So
1: not at all. Yeah.
0: Our spiritual connection is so strong. Our knowledge is powerful.
1: Yeah.
0: And that's why we're still here. We're supposed to be exterminated. Remember that.
1: Yeah.
0: We're not supposed to be here. But we're here. And well, we're going to take it back.
1: I love that. I think that, you know, I don't know if I've ever encountered anyone from any tribe, any native tribe, that has struck me as anything other than just an amazing person. I've always been very kind to me. And I guess deeper than that, the cultural elements, I think, that bring they bring these, like, these feelings of, like, joy, and, like, they're really well-founded, I think. I've been very fortunate to grow up kind of in the southwestern United States, where, you know, a lot of, you know, cultural elements from the tribal lands are still reflected here and there throughout society. Certainly not as much as they could be, but, you know, that always felt special. It felt pure. It felt, dare I say, magical. And to know that there are people like you that are fighting to protect not just the human beings, but, you know, the culture, and that are espousing these philosophies of, like, protecting the land, protecting Mother Earth, that sort of thing. Fundamentally speaking, it is, in my estimation, the way we all should be. And there are ideas such as capitalism that are diametrically opposed to the way that people should be living. And, you know, capitalism is indeed the pursuit of money, and the idea that by pursuing the most money, that, you know, people will end up with the best lives. And then there are different philosophies that say money is simply a tool, but you should pursue happiness, you should pursue health, you should pursue comfort, you should pursue time with your family. And that's what people that get money really want. And so it's sort of this backwards approach. And Q and I, we have these conversations quite a yeah. bit. But I've always kind of loved, again, the way that many of the native tribes have approached life in general, and protecting life, and, you know, recognizing they're simply stewards of the land, not owners of it, in the way that, you know, capitalists think, you know, own the land, rent it to people, that sort of thing.
0: Want to interject and say that, you know, not all natives are that way.
1: Oh yeah, that's fair.
0: Of us are in that.
1: Fair
0: not
1: point.
0: All of us are protectors.
1: Fair point. Yeah.
0: You know, like I mentioned earlier, there's sellouts. There's apples.
1: Sure. Sure.
0: We don't need apples.
1: Not at all.
0: And so there's that generalization of us as indigenous people that we're like that, but they're sellouts.
1: Yeah.
0: There are big time sellouts, and they're just capitalized, mm-hmm. and they're not traditionally grounded. So a lot of them probably lived in the cities and not connected, but, you know, were extremely educated and sold on the capitalism culture.
1: Mm-hmm.
0: So I was like that too, you know,
1: yeah,
0: and I'm sitting here within my house, and it's like, I don't even want to have this, you know, I was just thinking about my grandma. She lived in a hogan. I lived with her for, you know, in the summers.

0: And she get up, dirt floor hole gun, and she have sheep start the fire day in and day out, herding sheep and making Navajo rugs. That was her life. Simple. Simple. And where she lived, there's no trash. There's nothing. Even from my ancestors, my great-great grandmothers, they left the land like it was without trash. And now I'm sitting here like, oh my God. It's not worth it, I swear. To live with less is more in your mind and heart. That's
1: It's
0: what I've learned.
1: oh
0: And I
1: yeah.
0: wish I only get rid of all this stuff.
1: Yeah, no, I get it. I understand and I recognize that I don't want to be unfair, unkind, because capitalism, for what it has done, has brought a lot of innovation into the world. It's this unfettered late stage capitalism that should conceivably switch over to socialism. This is a different conversation, of course. It's kind of where I personally believe we should go and move back toward more of the kind of living in harmony with the land and pursuing the things that are really more consistent with our human nature. We've been humans for 200,000 years. We've been working with money for, I don't know, maybe 2% of that time. And so the idea that we would be simply be connected with the lands is really more consistent with our nature and our evolution. And I think that that's reflected in much of the culture, at least, that I see presented to me by tribal communities and so forth. So one more time before we let you go,
0: Yes.
1: Anna Rondon, do us a favor, plug the Facebook page again, plug the website again, and make sure that people know how to get involved if they want to make a difference when it comes to these tribal lands and these companies attempting to reinvigorate uranium mining on tribal lands.
0: Yes, thank you, Ramsey. Ramses. The Facebook page is Dodadisa, Dodadisa, and that's on Facebook. And our website is nmsocialjustice.org.
1: Okay. All right. I love
0: MexicoSocialJustice.org.
1: it. Yeah, go ahead and get involved. Find out more information. And then, Anna Rondon, you do me a favor as you continue to fight this fight, this good fight. Keep us in mind here. Come back and, talk to us if you need additional support, additional advocacy. If there are other issues that need amplification, we are here for you. Q and myself, we are your brothers. We want to see this support be full circle. And I'll never forget, that your people came out and supported my people. And I've always known that your people historically have supported my people. So far be it for me to ever keep a door closed if you're knocking on it. In fact, indeed, I wouldn't even be here if it weren't for Native people, because I have Native ancestry in my family tree. And so your people have literally loved my people, and vice versa. And so I absolutely intend to continue in that spirit. And it was just a joy to have this conversation with you. I wish it was under better circumstances and we were celebrating something rather than advocating for something. But again, I absolutely applaud your efforts, and I'm a radio guy, so this is what I do. But always feel like you have a place to come back to, a place to share your stories, and that you're going to have some brothers here that are going to be willing to turn the music off for a second, turn the mics off for a second, let you have the floor and say your piece. So, once again, Anna Rondon, a tribal member of the Navajo Nation and the executive director of the Gallup-based New Mexico Social Justice Equity Institute. Today's episode produced by Dan Pavlish. And once again, wanting to shout out the Akimel O'odham peoples, the peoples who this land that we broadcast from, historically speaking, belongs to. I want to acknowledge their stewardship of this land, and move in the spirit of brotherhood. That's going to do it for us on today's episode. You can find me on all social media platforms at Civic Cipher. That's CivicCipher. That's me and Q. You can find me individually at Ramses Jha. That's RamsesJaq. You can find at I am Q Ward on all platforms. And be sure to hit us up and send us your questions and comments and anything like that that you want us to talk about. We're happy to do it, especially if we feel like it makes the world a better place. That's going to do it for us today. So until next time, y'all, peace.
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Nobody like you, girl. How you feel? If you're feeling all right this evening, I want you to say yeah. Let me hear the east side. Can I get the west side? We say God is good. And all the time, if he's been good to you, Detroit, I want you to rise to your feet and make some noise for the Lord in this place tonight.

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0: I'm Dr. Anthony Lizerwitz, and this is Climate Connections. Ryan Reed is from the Karuk, Hupa, and Yurok tribes in California. Growing up, he learned how his people long used intentional fire to keep landscapes healthy.
1: But we were never able to actually go out and do those things.
0: In the early 1900s, states and the Forest Service began mandating that all fires be suppressed, effectively outlawing indigenous fire practices. The Forest Service has since reversed those policies, but their legacy remains. Many areas are overgrown with trees and brush that fuel severe fires, and the risks are growing as the climate warms. In 2020, after a deadly wildfire near his home, Reed became a wildland firefighter with the Forest Service, a job he held for 4 summers. He says at times it felt contradictory.
1: Fighting fire for an agency that have historically marginalized and oppressed my people.
0: But he wanted to help keep people safe. And now he's tackling the root of the problem by helping reduce the risk of intense fires. He co-founded Fire Generation Collaborative, a youth-led organization. The group educates people on the beneficial uses of fire and advocates for indigenous land management practices to build a more resilient future for all. Climate Connections is produced by the Yale Center for Environmental Communication. 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

0: I'm Dr. Anthony Lizerwitz, and this is Climate Connections. At Michigan State University, the roar of lawnmowers is being replaced by the sound of buzzing bees. Last year, the school began transforming some mowed lawns into wild meadow habitat for pollinators like bees, butterflies, and hummingbirds. Landscape Services Coordinator Josh Reidner worked with an entomology professor to identify 22 acres of lawn on campus that got little foot traffic. The landscaping crew stopped mowing those areas and let the grass grow naturally. And on 6 of those acres, they planted and seeded native and pollinator-friendly plants.
1: We put some butterfly weed and Joe Pye weed. There's Blazing Star, Bee Balm, Mountain Mint, Black-Eyed Susan.
0: By limiting the need for mowers and other gas-powered lawn equipment, the project reduces planet warming carbon pollution and maintenance costs.
1: We're only doing the mowing, essentially, once a year, as opposed to, 24 to 28 times a year.
0: So Reidner expects the change to pay for itself within 3 years. And he hopes to expand the effort by planting more this year. So soon, the campus will be abuzz with butterflies, bees, and birds.
1: It's going to help the environment. It's going to do a lot of good for us.
0: Climate Connections is produced by the Yale Center for Environmental Communication. 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

0: 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It helps preserve local history and reminds future generations that one person can make a difference in the lives of many others. In Highland Park, a portion of John R. Street from McNichols to Ferris has been designated Bishop Lewis E. Evans Boulevard. 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For more information regarding Soul Harvest Ministries and the dedication of Bishop Lewis E. Evans Boulevard, visit soulharvestmen.org or email soulharvestministries1@outlook.com. 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
2: I'm Dr. Anthony Lizerwitz, and this is Climate Connections. AI data centers use a huge amount of energy. So as more come online, the demand for electricity is surging. According to an analysis by the Union of Concerned Scientists, meeting that growing demand could come at a steep cost to the climate and people's health. Co-author James Geniak says that under current federal and state policies, utilities will likely invest more in fossil fuels. For example, by building new gas power plants or extending the life of old coal plants.
3: When we use more fossil fuels, they lead to more climate pollution and health consequences.
2: But the analysis also shows that if the federal government enacts ambitious clean energy policies and incentives, data center energy needs could be mostly met with wind and solar. And Geniak says tech companies could be required to pay for the development of the clean energy resources and grid upgrades that their data centers require.
3: If we have stronger policies, we can avoid increased use of fossil fuels and avoid unnecessary climate pollution and health damages.
2: So federal policy changes are critical to minimizing harm from AI data center growth. Climate Connections is produced by the Yale Center for Environmental Communication. To learn more about climate change, visit climateconnections.org.

0: 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I'll see you there.
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0: 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I don't think.
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0: Memories of True Soul is on. 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
1: Our real big one, our first million seller, was My Girl, which came along in 65. The way that came about, we had recently appeared at the 20 grand and Smokey Robinson of the Miracles saw David sing a particular tune by the Drifters. He was astounded about the way David, you know, handled himself when it came to the lead. And so he said, man, I'm going to write a tune for you, and talking about the whole group, but with David leading, because before then, Eddie was leading and Paul was leading and was switching up. And so Smokey came up with the tune, My Girl, and we were at the Apollo, and he ran the track down, and we rehearsed it. And at the time when he ran the track down, when I was listening to it, I said, that sounded like it might be something.
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3: 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And along came another Motown hit.

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3: When I'm a human fly, I spend it in a while. 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

0: Mo Master checking in, and your memories of True Soul is on. Oh boy, I like this Al Green groove. Brings back a lot of memories. From Motown to Stax and a whole lot more, this is the place to be. 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

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Solar energy improves public health, it reduces energy bills, reduces greenhouse gases, and supports utility grid reliability. But more importantly, solar energy promotes jobs and economic development. 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

0: Is everybody moving and grooving and reminiscing on these memories of true soul? 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

0: 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That's right, y'all. 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

0: 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Solar energy improves public health, it reduces energy bills, reduces greenhouse gases, and supports utility grid reliability. But more importantly, solar energy promotes jobs and economic development. 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

0: Welcome. I'm an international adoptee and host of the Anna Ginger Show. And I believe that we all experience adoption in our lives. We actively choose the people, values, and experiences that create who we are and who we are yet to be. And this is why I invite you to listen to the guest and creative content that guide us to knowing that we each have a home in this world, cradled in the belief that we belong, that we are worthy, and that we are loved. So stay tuned, and you may discover your own adoption story. Now, every season has a beginning, every story has an arc, and every arc, if it is honest, bends towards something. And this is the finale of the Athens County Children's Services season of the Anna Ginger Show. And over the course of this season, we have sat with caseworkers and counselors, with poets and musicians, with interns who have become advocates and artists who have become witnesses. We have heard about the courage that it takes to show up for children, for families, for a community that sometimes feels the weight of more than it can carry. And now, in this final episode, we turn to somebody who has held the whole of it, not just a season, but this agency, this mission, this community for more than a decade. Nancy Schell is the board chair of Athens County Children's Services. As a volunteer appointed by the Athens County Commissioners, she and her fellow board members serve as stewards and trustees of the agency, setting policy, providing governance, and ensuring that the agency remains answerable, not to bureaucracy alone, but to the children and families at the heart of its mission. In her professional life, Nancy has served as a program director at Ohio University, where she has worked at the intersection of education, community, and human development. But it is her sustained commitment to the agency through levy campaigns and leadership transitions, through a pandemic and a building project, through year after year of asking, what does it mean for a county to truly protect its children that brings her here today? She has seen people come and go. She has watched budgets strain and programs flourish. She has sat in board meetings while the community grappled with opioids, poverty, and the particular heartbreak of children who need a safe place to land. And through it all, she kept showing up. That kind of sustained, quiet, unglamorous commitment, the kind that doesn't make headlines but makes everything possible, is something that this show was built to honor. And join me, as she has throughout the season, is our assistant producer, Lizzie, who spent last summer as an intern at Athens County Children's Services, and whose journey alongside this work has been one of the quiet gifts of the season. So thank you, Lizzie. Please help me welcome the woman who has held the watch over Athens County Children's Services for more than a decade, Nancy, and our very own Lizzie. So welcome to the show.
1: Welcome, Nancy. Thank you for having me as always, Anna. Very excited for our last season finale here.
0: It's hard to believe, isn't it?
1: It really is. I'm very excited to see how we can wrap it all up and tie it all together.
0: So, Nancy, you know, a lot of people are curious about what does a board chair do? They might have some general idea, but can you tell us a little bit about what is this volunteer position and what drew you to this work and has kept you coming back?
2: If I could start with what drew me to the work, that would be a good place to begin. I have lived in Athens since 1982. I originally came here to work at the medical school. I worked in pediatrics. I saw families coming in who were struggling in poverty. I saw mothers who were on public assistance that were struggling to try and find work and maintain care for their families. The culture of Appalachia was very different from where I grew up in Central Ohio. So I had an early curiosity about what these families went through. And then as my career progressed, I started working with students and developed a national service program called AmeriCorps, which we had here at the College of Osteopathic Medicine. And so we had a mission of working with families to do health education, health screenings, and access to healthcare, which even furthered my reach to working with families on a more intimate level than I had previously when I had worked in a physician's office. So I think the work has always been making sure that children had what they needed in our community that's quite impoverished in many ways. And when I was asked by Andrea Reich many years ago to be a part of the board, it was a great honor. And actually, I was a little intimidated at first because I had no idea what it was like to be on a board. And Children's Services is a very complicated agency with many funding streams, many avenues of service delivery. And it was a steep learning curve. So now that I've been at this a long time, I feel very privileged to still be valued as a member of the board and be able to mentor other people coming onto the board. So the role of the board chair basically is to lead the meetings, to bring board members along into the understanding of the agency. I'm fortunate to have known many people who have worked at the agency, both in my personal life and my professional life, and I have the utmost respect for them and the work they do. So my job is to be that link between the agency, the management, the board, and the community.
0: That's a big job, Nancy.
2: It's been quite a pleasure to be able to do that. And hopefully I'm still effective at that position. Sometimes people get complacent over time, but I still love the agency so much that I have the same kind of passion that I had when I first came on the board.
1: That's amazing. When I spent the summer with Children's Services, I spent a lot of time learning about the different components of how the agency works, but I never got too much close interaction with the board. So I'm wondering if you could talk a little bit more about what do you see that the staff doesn't see at the agency, and what kind of work do they do that you don't really see in your position?
2: That's a really interesting question, Lizzie. I think frontline staff are pretty focused on their role, whether you're in intake or adoption or assessment, or if you're in fiscal, you know, you are pretty narrowly focused on the day-to-day for your work. But when you're on the board, you're able to, because of the preparation we get for board meetings by Otis, our executive director, and Wendy and Shelley, our fiscal and program coordinators, assistant directors, we see the big picture. And so it's wonderful to be able to convey some of that information back to staff when we have an opportunity to talk to them, to the community, when we are advocating for the agency. And of course, we have really no idea what it's like to go out there and serve these families on a day-to-day basis. People come from all different backgrounds on the board, from retail to physicians to parents, all kinds of backgrounds. But the wonderful thing about the board is that we have over time instituted the opportunity for different agency staff, supervisors, and line staff to come to board meetings and give us detailed explanations about what their day-to-day life is like and what kind of impact they have on children and families. And then one of the things that we have done over time is I always ask Wendy Shields, our deputy director, for a great story at the end of her report, because a lot of the things we talk about are difficult and sad and complicated. And so Wendy or someone else who's representing her always comes up with a great story, whether it's a program we have called START, which is a peer mentoring program where parents who have been in the system, who have had a substance abuse disorder, have come out of it on the other side, and now they are mentoring other parents to try and be able to regain their children and their family lives. So it's great that we kind of are the intersectionality of what goes on in the community and the board and with people that are actually working at the agency. Does that answer your question, Lizzie?
1: Yes, yeah, totally. The big picture makes sense.
0: And what I love about that, as a person that has run a nonprofit organization who has worked with the board, the numbers and the financial reports and all those can sound like any other organization, but then connecting it to the why you're doing the work, to be able to oversee the financial stability of an organization, to make sure that policies and procedures are implemented properly, to manage the people and resources is important. But those stories of why does it matter that we step into those leadership positions is so important. And that's sort of like what we're doing through this season, is to make sure that we emphasize the why behind the work.
2: One of the things that the agency is really adept at is developing and adhering to a strategic plan. So from an organizational standpoint, every 2 to 4 years, depending on the cycle, the agency brings together frontline staff, management, community partners, board members, agency executive director, and we sit down and we look at all the problems and issues in our community with children and families, and we develop collaboratively a strategic plan that leads us for the next 3 years. So when I'm kind of a strategic plan nerd, and I really love that about the agency. It's a roadmap that the agency uses, and it's a coming together point. So everyone who works at the agency is aware of not only the mission of the agency, but that plan over time. So I think that's what brings a lot of cohesion and forward motion to the agency, is that detailed buying in from all sorts of staff to the mission and to the process.
1: So in that process, and you've been with the agency for a long time in that leadership position, what do you think that the through line is? What is the hope that you have that is intertwined into the strategic plan for children?
2: One of the things that's really special about Athens County, doing work in public health and community health my whole career, and having multiple partnerships with lots of nonprofits and local organizations, is that Athens County doesn't have a lot of resources, but what resources we have, we willingly share with one another. And we realize in this county that we are stronger together than we are individually. And I think as a community, as an organization, that is kind of the through line, because we are not siloed. We do not just run children's services. We have collaborative partnerships with all sorts of community agencies, integrated services, Hopewell, the school systems, community volunteers, interns, all sorts of people from every walk of life has a vested interest and is welcome into the organization. So I think that is the through line that's made the agency a forerunner in the state for many, many years for best practice programs, for innovative new planning, grants, for implementation of those things, and showing great success.
1: Well, speaking of great success, we have our first collaborative partnership in this season with the partnership between Bruce Dalzell and Wendy McVicker. So we put together the first time Wendy and Bruce put together a piece that they worked together for this season. So we're going to listen to it, what they came up with, and then come back and talk about it.

0: Yay! I love that song so much. I think they did such a good job on it. Nancy, I would love to hear your initial reaction to the song. And then I'd also love to know, since you're the last episode, what do you think about having the agency featured on the show this season and having your caseworkers and staff tell their stories?
1: Art is the soul of any story. You know, we all can connect through art. It breaks down barriers between our religious, political, family differences. We all can relate to the stories of families, no matter what the family looks like, because that song has many meanings, and depending on the family, it could have a whole different significance, but there's still a soul in there. And I believe that it touches our shared humanity. I guess that's the bottom line right there, is it touches our bottom line of our soul. What was the other part, Lizzie, that you wanted me to speak to?
0: What's your reaction to your staff at the agency telling their stories on this
1: Oh,
0: podcast?
1: yes. Almost everyone who's been on the show, I have had interface with in multiple different settings. One of the people you interviewed actually went to high school with my daughter. Another one was a former AmeriCorps member at our ComCorps program. It's so lovely to see the trajectory of people's lives in our community, people who came here to go to school or people who were raised here who have a calling to do the hard work of working with children and families with ever increasingly limited resources. So the dedication and perseverance that these people have, and their willingness to go out there every day when there are not a lot of victories, you know, the victories are hard fought and hard won. So I am always very proud of the staff at the agency, but to have a personal connection with many of the people, most all of the people that have been on the show, makes it much more rich for me, because that's why we're here, is to work together.
0: Amazing. And did you hear their stories come out in the song as well?
1: Yes, absolutely.
2: Well, and I think the partnership between an executive director, the leader, and the president of the board becomes a very close one. So, what is the relationship between Otis to be able to help lead this agency to be able to fulfill its vision and mission?
1: I would say there's a lot of mutual respect and admiration, but from a work perspective, there is a lot of transparency. We talk about things when we meet that no one else is privy to, because when you're the executive director, if you have a huge problem, you can't always share it downward. So this, I always say, this is the most challenging unpaid job I've ever had, because I sometimes am a sounding board for Otis and vice versa. You know, I've lived in this community and worked here for a really long time, so has Otis, but I have a different perspective, and we will set and share our concerns and, you know, hopefully have some creative solving of problems as a result of that.
2: And has Otis ever broken out into song? Because he did sing during his episode. Did that happen during any of those brainstorming sessions?
1: Otis is multi-talented. I always call him a Renaissance man. He is one of the best and finest humans I have ever known. He's always striving to be a better person. He has his own story, as you know, with his own children, and he tries to show his humility and humbleness at all times. So I really have a tremendous amount of respect for all of the work that he does. And Wendy has a very difficult job as well. They all do. But, you know, I am just overwhelmed with gratitude for their level of commitment.
0: That's awesome. I want to go back to something you mentioned earlier about how at the end of meetings, you would ask Wendy or someone to share a positive story or a win, a success story. Is there anything else that you or the board do to kind of balance your emotional well-being and just the emotional realities of doing the work that you do?
1: Unfortunately, we don't get together outside of board meetings very often, but we occasionally will have a team building evening together, or every year we try to do a board retreat, and that's an opportunity for us to talk about how the work impacts us, what we bring to the table. with our own life experience. So I wish we had more time to spend together, but everybody that's on a board seems to have a very busy life. So I make a great deal of effort, and I think everyone else does, to stay in touch with one another. You know, we keep each other posted. We know about each other's families. So you don't be a part of a children's services board without having a deep connection to your own family struggles and other people's struggles. So,
0: yeah, that was something that I really noticed across the board at the agency, was that people across departments were ready to show up and support each other. And everyone had a bad day here and there, and everyone was very supportive, even just with me being new. So,
1: yeah. And I think by us, I don't want to jump ahead, but we are building a new building. And before, we were on individual buildings that were designed as group homes. And when the new building gets completed, everybody has an opportunity to be in a shared space, to be able to collaborate with work, and to be able to support each other in ways that they haven't been able to before, because they were literally siloed from one another.
2: Well, Lizzie mentioned, she brought back at the end of the board meetings, that there was a story that was shared. What's one of the stories that was shared that has stayed with you?
1: Actually, it was a recent story. One of the programs that the agency has put forth is working with families who have lost permanent custody of their children to try and have a better understanding of how they can serve these families to keep that from happening. And on one of these committees, there is actually a mother who lost custody of one of her children, and she has come back and been part of this organizational process and is able to articulate how the agency supported her, what they could have done better. And now she is working to help other families and staff wrap around services to families so they have good outcomes. And I thought that was pretty amazing, that somebody who the agency had removed their child and the courts had permanently removed the child was willing to come back into the fold and provide feedback. I think that's a huge win as a parent, to be able to do that. And the agency was opening their arms to this person so they could share their stories.
2: Well, that's powerful. And Wendy's poem and the song Bruce made from it are about witnessing, which you just witnessed something with that powerful story. And in the lyrics, I see you, I believe in you, I will carry what you cannot. So in your role, what carries you, that story certainly does, but what sustains someone who's doing the sustaining?
1: Well, I'm really fortunate. I have a wonderful community around me. I'm friends with people who have retired from the agency who still are very concerned about the work there. They know what it's like to do the day-to-day, so we get together periodically and support one another. And this isn't really a direct answer to your question, but one of the things that sustains me is hearing the stories of kids that are being adopted. So one of the agency's roles is to approve adoption subsidies. And adoption subsidies are federal, state, and local dollars that go to a family as they are adopting a child and to maintain that child's well-being. And some of these children's stories, as you can imagine, are very challenging and difficult. And for people, families, individuals to be willing to adopt some of these children who have been through more trauma than I could ever imagine, I believe they are the true angels on earth. So every month that we have adoption stories, honestly, it makes me weep. And when you think about the amount of effort that goes into working with families, finding adoptive placements, maintaining a healthy life for those children once they've been adopted, you know, that's court involvement. It's so multifaceted. When these adoptions happen, it's the pinnacle and the culmination of all of the hard work of the agency. So
0: Amazing. Well, a very heartfelt thanks to you, Nancy, for more than a decade of quiet, faithful stewardship of Athens County's Children's Services, and for trusting us with the story of what it means to govern with love. To a deep, full season of gratitude to every guest who opened a door for us this year, to Otis Cochran for leading with both strategy and soul, to Matt Starkey for saying yes and making this season possible, to Laura Schaefer and Lisa Zeitz for showing us what care looks like from the inside, to Stephanie Russell for the word sturdiness and all it carries, to Dan Fuchs and Riley James for the courage of letting go, to Becca Lockman for poetry that made us feel the weight of tenderness, and to Wendy McVicker and Bruce Dalzell for their extraordinary first collaboration, for finding the music inside the poem, and for giving us a song that will outlast this season and travel with everyone who heard it. And a very special thank you to me and for Anna for having me come on this season. It's been a blast to connect my internship to getting to interview and be involved with a podcast. It's been such a pleasure. Thank you to Colin Cameron with WOUB for engineering and editing today's program. Our subject matter expert is Dr. Melissa Rizzo. Our creative and editing team includes Maddie, Linnea, Ryan, and me. Our music producer is
2: Nick Krizernis, who's been writing genre-twisting songs for over 30 years, including this show's theme song, Way to Me. And I am your host, Anna Jinja. This season, we sat with the people who protect children and strengthen families in one of the most beautiful and challenged corners of America. We heard what it costs to care and what it gives. We heard poetry become song and song becomes witness. And we were reminded again and again that belonging is not just something that happens to us. It is something that we build together, showing up one at a time. The Athens County Children's Services season of the Anna Jinja Show has come to a conclusion for now, but the work of Athens County Children's Services, of the caseworkers and counselors and foster parents and board members who carry it every day, that work continues. And so does your role in it. The key to unlocking all things good in this world is love. Here you are loved and you are home. Always a friend and fan. This is Anna Jinja, wishing you days filled with love, laughter, and peace.
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4: This is Green Street, the environmental health show, greenstreetnews.org, Patty and Doug Wood, and our worldwide network of experts here to help you navigate your way through a toxic world. Welcome back. They knew it. The companies making those miracle chemicals back in the 1950s knew it. Those chemicals that made things waterproof, stain resistant, and that helped those eggs slide off the frying pan and right onto the plate, the companies that made them knew the truth. That the chemicals that made those things possible were toxic, they caused a wide array of serious health problems, including cancer, and they were rapidly spreading throughout the environment, not just where they were dumped, but all over. They even knew that ordinary citizens who had nothing to do with manufacturing these chemicals had them in their bodies. No one could escape contamination, and yet the people who knew these things did nothing. In her new book, Inescapable, author Marina Schaffler examines the history of per- and polyfluoroalkyl substances, or PFAS, through the lens of her home state of Maine, and how the people of Maine have joined together to fight back against this horrific situation. Marina Schaffler is our guest today on Green Street, and you'll be fascinated by the things she has to say. That's all coming up in a few minutes, but first, some of the headlines of the week. Patty, what do you got for us this week?
5: Well, this is particularly interesting to me. This is a scientific review on prenatal exposure to Wi-Fi radiation impacting neurodevelopment.
4: Why do you say it's particularly interesting
5: to
4: you?
5: Well, because we have this program to educate pregnant women about staying away from wireless radiation, not putting their phones in their pockets, et cetera. And here's why.
4: Okay.
5: According to a review published in Current Approaches in Psychiatry, increasing experimental evidence suggests that exposure to wireless radio frequency radiation during pregnancy and early childhood may impact neurodevelopment and behavior. This study adds to a growing body of research reporting health impacts from wireless exposure. Pregnancy and early childhood are sensitive periods of development as the brain is rapidly developing, and even small exposures can have long-lasting impacts. Numerous experts and medical groups recommend reducing exposure, especially to children.
6: Mm-hmm.
5: The American Academy of Pediatrics has repeatedly called for an update to the U.S. Federal Communications Commission, FCC, highlighting how children absorb proportionately higher rates of radiation into their brains and bodies.
6: Kids are more sensitive to all kinds of environmental things.
5: Including this. There's no exception here. Hmm. Animal studies show that exposure to RF radiation during critical developmental windows can alter neurodevelopment, cognitive function, motor activity, and emotional behavior. This is interesting to me. Some human studies have associated prenatal and postnatal exposure to wireless radiation with lower cognitive scores and behavioral problems. Replicated research has reported memory-related changes in teenagers, particularly in brain regions where cell phones were typically held during use.
6: Wow.
5: While not all studies report effects, the author states that the converging evidence coupled with escalating exposure to Wi-Fi and wireless technologies underscores the need for precautionary measures and rigorous, standardized long-term studies to better understand human health impacts.
6: Wow, this is really big.
5: The teenage study is new to me.
6: Yeah.
5: Yeah. That's new.
6: Yeah, memory for teenagers.
5: Yeah, has reported memory-related changes in teenagers in the brain regions where the cell phones were typically held.
6: All right, so we want to keep wireless equipment away from developing babies, right?
5: Pregnant women, that's
6: our baby safe project, babysafeproject.org.
5: Mm-hmm.
6: And we want to keep them away from young children because their brains are developing. And we want to keep them away from teenagers. So basically,
5: if you're
6: under 18... you know, forget having a phone plastered to your ear. And don't give your baby a phone to play with.
5: Wow.
6: Yeah.
5: You're asking a lot here. This is not the world we're living in.
6: Well, it's the world we have, Patty.
5: We got to
6: do our best to get the word out. Anyway,
5: right.
6: Good.
5: This is really important. It may be a little bit long, but stick with me, okay?
6: I'll try.
5: How bad is AI for the environment?
6: Oh, boy, here we go.
5: This is from Yale, mm-hmm. Yale University, the Climate Connections. A lot of people think that artificial intelligence is something that's invisible, but it's not. It lives in these massive buildings. Data centers aren't new, but the explosive growth of AI chatbots like OpenAI's ChatGPT and Anthropic's Claude and Google's Gemini is driving demand for more. The environmental impact of all of those data centers can be tricky to parse, but there are a few things we know for certain. Data centers are extending the life of aging oil, gas, and coal infrastructure. They are spurring the building of new fossil fuel infrastructure, and they can pose risks to water resources. The current iteration of AI began in November 22, when OpenAI publicly launched ChatGPT. ChatGPT's secret weapon was access to a massive amount of data, some of which was used without copyright permission.
6: Yeah,
5: Did you know that?
6: Tell me about it.
5: Yeah.
6: I know all about that.
5: And the computer power and architecture to process it and train models. This process is enormously energy intensive, with one single large language model like ChatGPT-3 using up to 10 gigawatt hours of power. This is equivalent to the yearly electricity consumption of over 1,000 U.S. households. Okay?
6: Wow.
5: The training and deployment of large AI tools requires so much power that it is leading to a boom in new fossil fuel infrastructure and extending the life of aging power plants. Quote, "I like to call them zombie power plants," said Quentin Good, co-author of a report on data centers by the Frontier Group. The report found that the retirements of at least 15 fossil fuel plants have been postponed to meet increased energy demand. Those 15 plants alone emit more climate-changing pollution than the entire state of Massachusetts.
6: So we're going forward and backward at the same time. We're going forward with AI, or some people claim.
5: We're going forward with technology, but we're going backward with
6: energy,
5: with dirty energy.
6: Yeah.
5: Okay.
6: Yeah.
5: Quote, "The U.S. had been planning to get pretty much all of our coal plants offline by 2040, and those plans are basically out the window now."
6: Yeah, I thought we were getting rid of coal. I mean, until Donald Trump came along and
5: he's
6: celebrating how great coal is.
5: That's right. And some data centers use highly polluting diesel generators. When mm-hmm. there's not enough energy being produced by their fossil fuel friends, right, they're using these highly polluting diesel generators and as backup. But then there's the water issue.
6: Yeah.
5: And I'll try to be quick here.
6: Okay.
5: Data centers in water-stressed areas like arid parts of Colorado pose larger water use concerns. Good noted that the highest data center water demand comes during the hottest, driest months, which is when river flows tend to be the lowest and other water needs also peak. Other water-related issues arise when water is discharged after it has been used in a data center. When they discharge the water that they use to cool the servers, that water has elevated levels of sodium and other nasty stuff, and it's really hot, so that could impact fish and other animals in streams and rivers, added Good. The Trump administration has tended to favor accelerating permits for data centers. Yeah. And the president signed an executive order in late 2025 attempting to limit states' ability to regulate their construction and energy use. Yet NPR has reported that there is bipartisan support for AI industry regulations in Congress and in state governments.
6: Yeah, until the lobbyists come in.
5: You know,
6: we're
5: right.
6: All for regulation.
5: What
6: until
5: do you mean until the lobbyists come in? They're there.
6: Well, but you just said there's a growing appetite for regulation. And I'm saying that's what they say. But that's not what they're going to do.
5: But that's not what they do. At a local scale, residents can attend public meetings and hearings about data centers and ask questions. Well-organized neighbors across the U.S. have shut down projects, passed local moratoriums, and limited electricity rate hikes. On the individual level, people can think twice before using a generative AI tool, reducing demand and saving, as you can see, enormous amounts of energy.
6: Yeah. All right. Thanks, Patty.
5: Yep.
6: I just want to mention quickly that this week, a group of New York environmental groups filed a motion to intervene in support of the Hochul administration, which is defending the state's landmark ban on fracking. There's a group that's trying to get rid of that ban. We'll talk about that next week. Also, I have to mention the unbelievable decision by the Supreme Court to shield Monsanto from liability over its weed killer Roundup, dealing a giant victory to the company's owner as it seeks to resolve thousands of lawsuits from people who claim the product caused their cancers. We'll talk about both these issues next week. We'll be right back.
5: The story of Forever Chemicals is a tragic tale of corporate greed overriding common sense and basic decency and causing harm across the globe. It's the story of some of America's largest and most successful corporations deciding that exposing people to chemicals known to cause serious health problems was okay because those chemicals were so profitable. Today, almost 100 years since those miracle chemicals were first discovered, people around the world are having their lives turned upside down, their farms ruined, their water contaminated, and their health compromised. The chemicals are everywhere. In our food supply, in the rain, and in the air. There is no escape from them. In her new book about forever chemicals, aptly titled Inescapable, author Marina Schaufler talks about how her home state of Maine has responded to the crisis, offering what she hopes is a roadmap for other states to follow. Doug and I caught up with Marina earlier this week, and we started our conversation talking about how she came to write this book and what she hopes for the future. Here's our interview with Marina Schaufler.
7: I had an opportunity to look at PFAS from a whole range of perspectives. I really wanted to take a more ecological approach, knowing that this class of chemicals had permeated so much of our consumer culture and so much of our ecosystems. That it was, you know, coming down in rain, it was coming in on the ocean breezes, it was surfacing in so many locations around Maine. There was a lot of testing done of the farm fields where sludge had formerly been applied, but also firefighting sites, defense facilities, you know, such a wide range. I was getting frustrated that the media stories were very isolated, one-off. You know, this farm has been contaminated. You know, this fire station has poisoned the water of nearby residences. And it didn't seem like there was a more holistic view that would help people understand how this has infiltrated so many dimensions of our lives.
8: Had you studied environmental science in school or?
7: I have done a combination of writing and environmental studies all the way through undergraduate and ultimately did a doctorate in natural resources, but looked at it through the lens of ecological writers.
8: Really?
7: So I was really looking at ecological ethics and values, and my first book was on that topic. So that's been a thread all the way through.
8: It's interesting because there are a lot of ethical considerations in the history of the PFAS calamity, I'll call it. You know, there were ethical decisions made along the line that are certainly questionable. Talk a little bit about that, if you would.
7: Yeah, the companies, you know, DuPont, 3M, others manufacturing PFAS as early as the 70s and 80s, they had in-house scientific research, you know, showing this was highly problematic. And they did wildlife studies that I cite in the book that demonstrated this had infiltrated ecosystems, even in very remote areas. And it is disheartening, to say the least, that that did not give them pause and did not prompt them to report this information to regulators and change formulations and move away from a class of chemicals that has been demonstrably hazardous for half a century now.
8: So they knew not only about the medical, because I knew that they knew something about the medical implications from their testing their own workers, but you're saying that they knew earlier about the dispersion of these chemicals throughout the entire environmental world.
9: They knew that they weren't looking at occupational exposures, right? Whereas, you know, some other chemicals or classes of chemicals are kind of, you know,
8: isolated. Yeah.
9: Relegated to a certain industry or you know, manufacturing process. But they knew that. They knew that these were widely dispersed, literally across the planet. I mean, you said, you know, they were finding them in very remote areas where obviously there was no industry. So
8: if you would, in the book, you talk about this farm in Maine called the Songbird Farm, I think, and this young couple who are in the middle of building this family business, growing organic vegetables and growing their own grains, and they were going to have a bakery, and they had all these plans. Talk a little bit about what happened to them.
7: Like numerous farmers in Maine, they were completely blindsided by the news that PFAS permeated their soils and water on the farm. They learned that they were a testing site because when the state legislature here committed to testing sites that had formerly had sludge applications, they posted a map of those locations. And one of the CSA customers contacted the owners of the farm and asked, do you know that you're on the map? And they had no idea. They had heard about PFAS at other dairy farms. They assumed because they were organic that it was not an issue. And what surfaced was, of course, that prior owners decades earlier had applied sludge on that land. So even though they had bought the property from someone who had farmed it organically for 20 years, it was still contaminated from those previous applications. And in fact, the prior owner died in his 60s of cancer.
8: Okay.
7: And they question now whether that
8: sure.
7: was connected. So that particular farm was highly enough contaminated that there's been no attempt to pivot farm operations and, you know, continue farming there. That was purchased to be a research farm for the study of PFAS. So, you know, hopefully there can be research there that informs agricultural communities, not just in Maine, but around the country, because there's a need for a great deal more research about how these chemicals weave their way into the food system, which plants take them up and into mm-hmm. which plant parts.
8: So they were fortunate that the state bought their farm. What about people whose farms, I mean, they're certainly
9: They're literally sitting on a contaminated farm where they can't grow anything. They can't raise animals. They can't irrigate. They can't do anything.
8: Yeah.
7: In their case, it wasn't the state purchasing it. It was a nonprofit group, Maine Farmland Trust. But the state has allocated funds now. The state has also given tremendous support to farmers where contamination is not so severe or widespread. to pivot operations. So they might grow flowers instead of, you know, vegetables, or they can grow on a portion of their property, or they can grow crops that don't tend to take up PFAS as much. So there's been a lot of work here to try to keep farm operations going. Actually, not that many have closed completely. But the biggest thing I think that Maine has done that's really important for other places to model is created a safety net for families that discover this so that farm families are not left, as you say, with their business operations devastated, you know, health concerns. It's a traumatic experience to go through. Sure. And Maine is also providing the wellness support for people to navigate that. They actually have created positions called PFAS navigators to help families in this process and get the supports they need. So there's been a lot of work here that could be a model and actually was carried into a proposed bill federally so that we would have this kind of a safety net nationally. And it would enable people to come forward if they do test and find something, you know, it would give them the support to go through that process and not just refuse testing out of fear that it will devastate their lives. Unfortunately, that bill has not gone anywhere in Congress, but
9: I have two questions. So we're talking about the persistence of PFAS when you're saying that this Songbird Farm, that the PFAS was probably, you know, spread as sewage sludge, right? Like 30 years before they were farming, and yet it was still showing up in the produce and in the milk and so on of the animals they were raising. But then also I want to know whether the state actually encouraged farmers, small farms especially, to use sewage sludge.
6: Way back when, you're talking about.
9: Way back when. And so the state may feel, do they feel an obligation to say, oh my God, what did we do? And you know, that's why they're putting in these remediation actions and support for these farmers.
7: That was very much part of the bipartisan support for testing and for a PFAS fund here that can support the people, both farmers, and there are also a lot of residences that just happen to be near former sludge spreading sites. Mm-hmm. So that fund only applies on the agricultural side. It doesn't necessarily help people who happen to be near a military site or a fire training area you know, so it's not comprehensive in all PFAS exposures. But I think there was very much, I spoke to legislators who very much said the state did authorize and assure people that this was a safe practice back in the day, and that there was a moral responsibility to try to make amends for having done that.
6: Okay, but still, the state people didn't know any better than the farmers. I mean, the fact that this stuff was so toxic and had the ability to travel easily through the environment was hidden from everybody, including the state people. So
7: that's correct. Although there were reports back when this practice was getting underway, the Clean Water Act went through and there was suddenly all these water treatment plants generating sludge, and there hadn't really been a lot of planning as to what would happen to it.
6: Yeah.
7: So there was ocean dumping for a few years. That was problematic. Yeah. That was banned. And then there was this sort of recourse of, well, you know, it has beneficial nutrients. Let's apply it to farmland. But people, there was research, particularly coming out of Cornell, but others at the time, who were sounding the alarm and saying wastewater sludge is an accumulation of everything that runs off our roads and goes down our waste pipes from our homes and businesses. And, you know, there was one researcher saying there's a universe of chemicals that could be problematic in there. And there were some surfacing in Maine in the 1980s. They realized, oh, there's dioxin, you know, from the paper mill. And so the one benefit Maine had in its process during those years was it was very thorough in permitting. it did make an effort to track where these materials went, make sure they weren't applied too close to waterways. It was trying to be conscientious in the application of the sludge on land. And land was not just farms. It was also forest. Clear cuts would get it. The paper companies would apply it on their properties. So it did get spread a lot of places, but Maine had records. I'm not sure that all other states have good records for where these materials

0: contamination. The state was trying to make it sound like an isolated incident. He used to say, "I'm not a unicorn." You know, he had actually applied it at other farms just with his equipment. So he knew he wasn't the only one. And he finally did a press statement to put more pressure on the state. And then this governor's administration changed. More people started calling for a task force to look at this issue. And the state at that point shifted to becoming much more transparent. So it posted the map online. It tested landfills. All of that data is online. You can find pretty much all of the testing that Maine has done of different facilities, you know, wastewater treatment plants. All of that data is accessible.
1: In your book, you talk about the courage of some of the legislators in Maine who really took it upon themselves to stand up to the industry pressure. I'm sure there was a lot of pressure on Maine not to draw too much attention to this. We've heard in our own situation, we've heard from people say, "Oh, you know what? It's in dental floss. It's in everything. You know, it's basically game over, right? Don't try to do anything." Talk a little bit about those legislators in Maine and how the courage that they had.
0: Yeah, that line of "it permeates everything, so really don't worry about it" is one of the industry talking points on this, to just diffuse any sense that people need to take action. And we were very fortunate. In Maine, we have a citizen legislature. So all of those people representing us have other lives. And some of those folks are farmers in their other lives. So it was very personal for them, even if it wasn't their particular land that was affected. They could really empathize with the impact that had. It also hit just a lot of rural communities and affected fishing and hunting and some of the core sort of traditional pursuits here. So that too, I think, influenced the bipartisan support initially. That broke apart a little bit, as I write about in the book, when Maine moved toward the call initially was, let's stop focusing on this in the waste product. We need to turn off the tap. We need to go upstream and get it out of the products that are going into, you know, the waste stream. And Maine really led that effort internationally. And then as they got into that process, found it really challenging on a couple counts. One, tracing chemicals back in the supply chain was really difficult. The suppliers didn't know whether this was in, you know, that lack of transparency around PFAS applies in the manufacturing realm as too. And a lot of them just didn't know. And then we're also a very small state. So there's not a lot of clout or leverage there, you know, on the industry side.
1: Sure.
0: So when Maine revised its ban on PFAS in various consumer products, it ended up aligning with Minnesota, which had just done a very comprehensive effort. And that seems to be a constructive way for states now to move forward, is to collaborate that way, making it easier for industry to transition and making it easier for the states, because there gets to be a critical mass.
1: Market force. So what do you expect the impact of the book to be? And are you optimistic about the future?
0: Oh, well, I wrote the book to offer a guide for other states. Right now at the federal level, we're sliding backwards. But that doesn't mean that states can't move forward in, you know, doing the bans on consumer product categories, addressing the issue of spreading sludge, you know, doing a testing, just figuring out where this material has gone and where it's most concentrated and who's at most risk. There's also been really pioneering work here in the medical field, which is critical because when people found out they were highly exposed, they went to talk with doctors and found no support whatsoever, no understanding of what the implications of these chemicals could be. And so there has been a lot of peer education and research

0: here in Maine that will be valuable, I think, for other areas, and trying to bring folks along in that sphere as well. So I just hope that the book will be a little bit of a guide. I think it's devastating for communities to have this revelation of extensive contamination, whether it's from a military site or a past fire training or agricultural, whatever the source, that problem is surfacing so many places. And I wanted other people to learn from the extensive work that Maine has done.
1: Marina Schaeffler, author of the new book, Inescapable, Facing Up to Forever Chemicals, published by Johns Hopkins University Press. You can learn more about Marina and find links to the book and all of our news stories at our program website, greenstreetnews.org. And don't forget our new YouTube channel, Green Street News, where you can find many of our past shows to share with family and friends. That's going to do it for our show today. Patty and I will be back next week with another edition of Green Street. 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

but we all smoke the loudest. Rich, then I'm really being modest, cause the way I do my deals, never treated like an artist. Want a house, you could DM my account. My DM six figures and I'm counting.

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1: 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I'm your host, Rich Hartwick. Thanks for tuning in. We've got a bunch of old favorites in this week's show, plus new releases from Super Resistors and Gang of Four, so stick around for those. And we're going to start things off this week with the Soft Boys, right here on Human Fly Radio.

thought I'd move up to town, you know. So I got this bed sit on Earl's Court, and like, not many people come to visit me. In fact, no one comes at all. But there's this bird across the way who

Music there from Eddie and the Hot Rods with the title track from their 1977 album Life on the Line. Before them, British punk group The Members with Solitary Confinement, a single of theirs released in 1978. Before them, New York band with frontman Handsome Dick Manitoba, it was The Dictators with What It Is, off of their Blood Brothers record released in 1978. And before them at the top of the set, English group led by Robin Hitchcock prior to his successful solo career, it was the Soft Boys with I Want to Destroy You, found on their 1980 sophomore release Underwater Moonlight. Next up from Australia, we've got the Scientists right here on Human Fly Radio.

what if circumstances were to magnify one of them in size and strength, took it out of its primitive world and turned it loose in ours? Then expect something that's fiercer, more cruel and deadly than anything that ever walked the earth.

Music from Modern English there, with a track called Move in Light, found on their Mesh and Lace record, released in 1981. Before them, from Killing Joke, we heard The Weight, off of their self-titled debut record from 1980. Before them, a brand new single from Gang of Four, with a new and politically charged track entitled No Kings Here. Before them, English Mod Punks The Jam with But I'm Different Now, found on their Sound Effects record from 1980. And at the top of the set, out of Australia, we heard The Scientists with Sorry, Sorry, Sorry, found on their self-titled record released in 1981. My name is Rich Hartwick. This is Human Fly Radio. I do appreciate you sticking around. Next up, the first portion of this next set features the lineup of bands playing Paris Bar in Detroit on Friday, June 26th. Headlining the night are the Amino Acids, along with the Flipsters, and warming things up, my band Rabbit Ears. We're going to start things off with Rabbit Ears, with a track called Spider, right here on Human Fly Radio.

Knock me your lobes, Earth Angels. This is Rick Mills of the Flipsters. And your device is tuned into the swinging sounds of Human Fly Radio with your happening host, Rich Hartwick.

0: Even science was stunned. The new atomic miracle should have been mankind's greatest boon. Instead, when such power to cause phenomenal growth proved dangerously unstable, man was confronted with his most shocking blunder.
1: Top.

From Northern Ireland, that was The Undertones with You've Got My Number, Why Don't You Use It, a single of theirs from 1979. Before them, The Fall with City Hobgoblins, a single of theirs from 1980. Before them, Detroit Surfcore Aliens, The Amino Acids with Explosive Heads, found on their Man in the Universe debut full-length record released in 2002. Before them, Detroit Hipshake and Rock and Roll for the Now crowd. It was the Flipsters with Out of Sight with My Baby Tonight, found on their Goon Lagoon Sessions Volume 1 EP released in 2025. And at the top of the set, fuzzed out Detroit Erie Garage Surf from Rabbit Ears with a track called Spider off of their Should Be Fine EP released in 2019. And those last three bands you can hear at Paris Bar on McNichols in Detroit on Friday, June 26th. Next up, we've got Croatian surf band The Bambi Molesters right here on Human Fly Radio.

0: Scottish punk group there, the Rosillos, with 2000 AD, found on their Can't Stand the Rosillos album, released in 1978. Before them, the Avengers with Thin White Line, found on the B-side to their cover of the Rolling Stones' Paint It Black, a single of theirs released in 1983. And you can find the Avengers playing the Magic Bag in Ferndale, Michigan on June 14th. Before the Avengers, we heard Boston surf punk from Beware the Dangers of a Ghost Scorpion. We heard the track I See Them Heads But Not Them Bodies, found on their self-titled record released in 2020. Before them, out of Savannah, Georgia, we heard Super Resistors with their eponymous track Super Resistors from their upcoming debut record to be released in 2026. And at the top of the set, we heard Croatian surf band The Bambi Molesters with Wrong Turn, found on their As the Dark Wave Swells record, released in 2010. That will do it for this week's show. I do appreciate you tuning in. Sound bites heard during this week's show are from the trailer for the 1955 kaiju B-movie classic Tarantula. My name is Rich Hartwick. This has been Human Fly Radio. And until next time, be kind to every kind. See you, bye. Using Jim Warfare.
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Yeah. 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

0: That brings back so many memories. 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

0: 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Thank you so much.
1: Oh boy, haven't heard this groove in a while. 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

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Let's go.

0: Uh-oh. Here's our sound, the Motown sound. Everybody tried to get this sound, but it couldn't be duplicated. From Aretha to James Brown, your memories of true soul is on your 96.7 FM. I'm Mo Master on the ones and twos, and I'm coming right back. Keep it locked in.
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1: From memories of Motown to memories of true soul, with your host, Mo Master.

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0: now, Billy. 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
1: Sock it to him,
0: man. 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
1: Come on.
0: Now, look here. I want that guitar to fall in on now. Tighten it up now. Oh, yeah. Now, tighten up, Augie. Yeah, now everybody tighten it up now. Now, look here. We're gonna make it mellow for you now.

The jams that you remember. Yeah. The memories of true soul. Here at 96.7 FM.

0: Oh yeah, thanks for that standing ovation, I appreciate it. Mo Master checking in, and these memories of True Soul is sounding so good. 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
2: 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Here in Detroit, we have WNUC 96.7 FM, a 24/7 megaphone which amplifies the power of our voices. Much of the content of the station is imagined and created by Detroiters. 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

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Solar energy improves public health, it reduces energy bills, reduces greenhouse gases, and supports utility grid reliability. But more importantly, solar energy promotes jobs and economic development. This solar fact is a public service announcement of this station.

0: Solar energy is a renewable energy source that can provide the opportunity to do many things. Solar energy improves public health, it reduces energy bills, reduces greenhouse gases, and supports utility grid reliability. But more importantly, solar energy promotes jobs and economic development. 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

0: I'm Dr. Anthony Lazarowitz, and this is Climate Connections. Cows poop a lot. On large dairy farms, dealing with all that waste can be a challenge. Some farmers pile it into pits, where it emits climate-warming methane as it breaks down. But on other farms, cow poop is being turned into energy instead. A biodigester, or anaerobic digester, is a tank or covered lagoon where microorganisms break down organic waste in an oxygen-free environment.
1: It can be manure from animal agriculture. It can be food waste.
0: Jessica Niekraz consults on biodigester projects and co-founded the Wisconsin Biomass Energy Coalition. She explains that when waste breaks down in a biodigester, it produces methane and carbon dioxide, which are captured. This biogas can then be turned into vehicle fuel or used in generators or boilers, or it can be refined and used in place of conventional natural gas. And the biodigestion process leaves behind a nutrient-rich material called digestate that can be used as fertilizer on farm fields.
1: It comes back with fewer pathogens, reduced odor.
0: So biodigesters provide farmers with products they can use or sell while reducing the climate pollution caused by all that poop. Climate Connections is produced by the Yale Center for Environmental Communication. 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

Believe me, baby. 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